0: card in the last match. NPR's Becky Sullivan reports.
1: The red card given to U.S. striker Falarin Balogun in the round of 32 match against Bosnia and Herzegovina was already controversial. Balogun did step on a defender's ankle, but the contact wasn't intentional, and similar dust-ups in other games had gone unpunished. But red cards are supposed to come with an automatic suspension for the next game, so FIFA's decision to allow Balogun to play anyway has upped the controversy by an order of magnitude. In a statement, the Belgian Football Federation said they were, quote, astonished at FIFA's decision, and head coach Rudy Garcia said he, quote, didn't know that in the FIFA World Cup, that July 5th was April 1st, April Fool's Day. The Belgian Federation says they are, quote, investigating all potential options. Becky Sullivan, NPR News, Seattle.
0: A day after the 4th of July festivities in the U.S., Venezuela is marking its Independence Day, but the country is picking up the pieces following the twin earthquakes. John Otis reports from Caracas, Venezuela.
2: Venezuela declared independence from Spain 215 years ago, but after back-to-back earthquakes that killed nearly 3,000 people, few here are celebrating. Many are searching for loved ones. Those who lost their homes are getting resettled in temporary encampments like this one in Caracas, where volunteers distribute food and play music to keep children entertained. Venezuela also lost some of its independence in January. That's when American troops captured the country's authoritarian leader, Nicolas Maduro. President Trump has claimed that the U.S. is, quote, running the country.
0: This is NPR. The Federal Aviation Administration is investigating an incident Saturday night, this after the pilot of a Delta Airlines plane reported they had been struck by a fireworks mortar as it approached Chicago's Midway International Airport. No one was injured and the plane landed safely. There had been reports of fireworks in the densely populated neighborhood on Chicago's southwest side. Militant groups claimed responsibility for a series of attacks on military positions in various parts of Mali yesterday. Michael Koloki has more.
3: Gunfire and explosions were heard yesterday in several areas of the West African nation, including the key cities of Gao and Sevare. The Al-Qaeda-linked militant group JNIM claimed responsibility for attacks on military positions in parts of the country, while the rebel group FLA also claimed to have carried out a number of attacks. In a statement, Mali's military-run government said that several assailants had been killed and many others injured in counter-offensive. Earlier in April this year, the JNIM and FLA staged a coordinated attack on the country's main airport in the capital city, Bamako. Following that attack, the United Nations called for an international response to violence in the West Africa Sahel region. For NPR News, I'm Michael Koloki in Nairobi.
0: Paul Pelosi, the 86-year-old husband of House Speaker Emeritus Nancy Pelosi, Friday was in a car crash in Central California, and police say he left the scene of the accident. Police say Pelosi's car hit a parked vehicle, causing major damage, and that he stopped briefly, then drove away. Pelosi could face a misdemeanor charge. No one was injured. I'm Dan Ronan, NPR News.
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6: Snap Studios. I know a guy who wanted to build a deck on the back of his house. Just a deck. And to get the homeowner association's approval, to get the zoning approval, the building permit, the environmental review, the septic review, the department of whatever it is that day, it took 4 years before anyone raised a hammer. 4 years for a deck. Well, today, we're going to meet a guy who doesn't have 4 years to do what he has to do. Today, Snap proudly presents The Belgian Beaver Bandit. My name is from Washington, and here at Snap headquarters, we never cut corners because we're listening. To Snap Judgment. Today's true crime Snap story crosses not just state jurisdictional lines, but international borders. In some ways, I call this a story about a heist, except the cargo isn't what you'd expect. Snap Judgment.
7: The year was 1998. Olivier Rubbers was 29 years old, living in Belgium. And one day, he visited a friend.
8: This friend of mine, Achille, he has a farm, not a farm to breed animals, but he has a farm for educational activities for the children of the city nearby. And the name of his farm is Ferme des Castors, the farm of the beavers. I said, why do you call your farm Farm of the Beavers? Why don't you choose the name of an indigenous animal? You know, Farm of the Beavers sounded to me like Farm of the Kangaroos. I mean, we don't have kangaroos. They have kangaroos in Australia, but not in Belgium. And he said, what? No, I mean, the beavers is indigenous. And the river which is flowing along the farm is called the Biemel, which etymologically refers to the beaver.
7: And Olivier wondered, where did the beavers go? Then, after work one day, he was reading one of the many nature magazines he was subscribed to, and his eyes landed on something that reminded him of what his friend Achille had said.
8: The title of the article was Notre Bièvre, that's our beaver. And then the article described that the beaver is an indigenous animal and has lived in Belgium. The beaver was everywhere in Europe. Everywhere. And had disappeared because the beaver fur in the 18th century was a very high value. And that's why the beaver almost disappeared on the Eurasian continent.
7: Olivier was fixated on what this article was telling him the beaver could do.
8: So the beaver build dams, so he create wetlands and create nice habitats for all kinds of fish, frogs. Almost all animals take advantage of the beaver activity.
7: Here, most people would just say, that's interesting, and put down the article. Not Olivier. Olivier saw an opportunity.
8: So I thought, if we would bring beavers back, we would reintroduce a kind of an engine that would produce nature.
7: And Olivier had loved nature his whole life. Every chance he got, he escaped to the Alps, climbing peaks, camping, kayaking. He even built an igloo at the top of Mont Blanc one time. But he didn't have a degree in biology or environmental science. He worked in a cubicle.
8: Very interesting job. I was a so-called product manager. A quite nice job, actually. But I was not happy with my job. I had a feeling that my life was nothing great, really. And I had not a family. I had not a wife or a child or something. I wanted to achieve something.
7: So how would Olivier bring the beaver back to Belgium? Well, he started by doing as much research as he could.
8: But now I have to check a few points. What are the needs of the beaver? What does he need? Is it a very picky animal that needs some, that can eat only very special plants or something?
7: Turns out, Belgium's abundance of deciduous plants would be a great fit for the beaver's palate.
8: Just imagine a beaver is just living in the vegetation, a little bit as if you were living surrounded by pizzas, by French fries.
7: And where would he get the beavers? Well, he looked into regions that did have them, like Bavaria, a state in southeast Germany. He called around and actually got in touch with a Bavarian beaver supplier, who said he was happy to help him out, as long as he got the necessary paperwork.
8: I've spent many days to build up an official project. And so I wrote to the minister at the time of nature conservation, and I said, okay, look, the beaver, according to the Belgian law, is indigenous, is protected. Let's bring this animal back. And my idea in my dreams I was reintroducing beavers with the minister. We were shaking hands. I would say, oh, great, the beaver is back in Belgium. And I was shaking his hand. In my dreams, that is what would have happened. But actually, the administration said,
9: no, I don't give you the authorization to bring beavers back. Oh, we agree with the comeback of the beaver. It's a good idea. We will study that. But you're not a biologist. You're just a commercial engineer. You don't have the profile to do that.
7: Olivier was disappointed. Not only did the ministry say he didn't have the right qualifications for this job, but he was so sure that this project, if left up to them, would never get done.
8: Well, I was afraid to be trapped in a process of, in French we say, un encommissionnement. So it's a kind of a process where you are involved in scientific studies and there are many steps, and then at the end of the day, it leads to nothing. Why should we wait? Why?
7: Olivier was still feeling the bitter sting of rejection when the Bavarian beaver supplier called him up and said,
8: Mr. Rubers, did you receive finally the authorization for the transport because we have beavers for you? And then I had to give an answer and I said, well, we have all the authorizations we need, which means none.
7: During his research, Olivier found a little bit of a loophole. See, the Belgian Ministry of Conservation pointed to a European directive saying that he needed authorization. But this ministry only has jurisdiction in Belgium, and Belgium had no official rules about this specific kind of work.
8: They wanted to fool me. You know, in my studies as commercial engineers, I had a good formation about law, and I learned that a European directive, as long as it is not enforced in the national country, has no value.
7: And between that and what the Belgian ministry themselves had said, surely there was enough wiggle room to make this work, right?
8: They even said, well, we agree that it would be good that the beaver would come back.
7: So if he just decided to reintroduce beavers on his own, wouldn't everybody really get what they want?
8: And the idea came together. As we say in French, the franc fell. I have to bring the beaver back.
6: Now, when Snap returns, it looks like Olivier is about to take matters into his own hands. Stay tuned.
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6: Welcome back to Snap Judgment. You're listening to the Belgian Beaver Bandit episode. So, the Belgian government said no, but Olivier's got other plans. Snap Judgment.
8: Most of animals, they don't have to be smuggled because they can just come back by themselves. Beavers have legs, but they have flippers, and they don't like to walk. They want to follow the rivers.
7: And the river Olivier set his sights on was the Virouin.
8: If we reintroduce it in the Virouin, it was good. Okay? Because all these rivers are connected anyway. So when you put beavers in River A or River B or River C, on the long term, they'll be everywhere. The Virouin is flowing through Belgium, but for 2 kilometers, is flowing through France.
7: Those 2 kilometers of French country meant he would be free from Belgian authorities. So, Olivier's plan was to do the beaver drop in France, knowing full well the beavers would flow down the river into Belgium. So we called the mayor of Viromoulin, a village on the French side, to get the okay.
8: It was organized officially with this mayor, and it was even planned to have the local press to film the release of the beavers.
7: Olivier had the drop-off spot secured. Now he needed to go to Bavaria to get the beavers. He had the road trip all planned out, but he decided he couldn't do this alone. So he called the one guy who started his beaver fascination in the first place.
8: I contacted Achille and I said, Achille, we can get beavers. We can get 4 beavers, okay? Can we go and pick them together? And he said, okay, yes, go, go, go. He was never afraid of anything.
7: Olivier and Achille were now skirting Belgian law, which meant the two men had to be careful. If caught, they could be fined, denied access to beaver suppliers, or worse.
8: Even worse than getting no beavers from beaver suppliers would be that the police or the forest rangers would catch us and take the beavers and possibly kill them. That would be the worst case.
7: The only other thing Olivier needed was a car big enough to transport the beavers. So he asked his dad if he could borrow his car.
8: And I said, Daddy, may I borrow your car? Because my car was not big enough to transport so many beavers.
7: He told his dad about the project. And it turns out, following your heart, not the law, it runs in the Rubbers family.
8: So he said, well, just do for it. And if some people of the administration don't agree, well, that's absolute proof it's a good project. So just do it. Did I agree with my dad? No, sometimes the authority, the government is right, make some nice decisions. But, I mean, we don't have to follow rules like German Nazis, you know. And so we went to pick up the beavers. And we drove during the whole night. We drove through Eastern Germany. And then we arrived at the address and we slept in the car. And then the following day, the guy opened his door. He saw us in the car sleeping. And they invited us for breakfast.
7: The man they were meeting was a conservationist named Gerhard Schwab. He was raising beavers on his property and giving them to clients like the Bavarian government. So he was the real deal.
8: It was a kind of a German Indiana Jones, you know, like somebody always in the forest, always in the nature, really a wildlife man, like an Indiana Jones, but without the violence, you know.
7: The three men had a hearty Bavarian breakfast and then started talking beavers.
8: And then he asked for the paper.
7: Olivier knew he had to show Schwab something, so he came prepared with some official-looking papers.
8: And then I gave him just a full cardboard of paper. Here are all the documents.
7: Stamped and in French, that in no way said he had the approval. But Schwab couldn't tell. French was not his first language. And it was enough. Schwab took Olivier and Achille behind his house to an enclosure with a garden. And in the garden,
8: there were 4 beavers, 2 parents and 2 cubs,
7: milling about, rolling mud with their feet, swimming, patting down dams.
8: I had never seen a beaver before. Never.
7: Yep. The man who had tasked himself with bringing the beaver back to Belgium had never seen one.
8: Wow. Oh, it's huge. It's big. A beaver has about the volume of an 11-year-old child. It has a weight of about 26 kilos. The body itself is 1 meter long, and with the tail, 1.30 meters.
7: One beaver alone could stand up to about Olivier's shoulders, and he was close enough to them to see their webbed paws, their long fingers, and their sharp teeth. And then
8: The German Indiana Jones told us that we had to catch them, actually.
7: Schwab gave Olivier and Achille 2 large butterfly nets and said, go get them.
8: Catch first the parents. Because if we would catch the cubs, the parents would attack us.
7: The two men scrambled around Schwab's muddy garden, butterfly nets in hand, trying to catch four critters that are basically human-sized.
8: I feel sorry that he's stressed. It's ridiculous, but I tried to talk to him, and I said, come on, Beaver, we are going to bring you to a nice place.
7: Eventually, Olivier got it down to a science.
8: The beaver goes in the corner of the enclosure, you get him in the corner, and then hop, and you get him in the net. And then he's in the net, and he's very heavy because he's about 26 or 30 kilos or something, and he has his nose against the net.
7: The four beavers each got their own cage and were put in the back of his dad's car.
8: We were kind of afraid because Achille didn't build so good cages. And the animals with their hands, they have, you know, hands like human hands. And they were shaking the top of the cage like this, you know. We were really afraid they would escape and bite us. And, you know, when beavers bite, they have such powerful and long teeth. It's like you get stabbed by a knife. But actually, we solved this problem through covering the cage with a blanket. And then when it's dark, they immediately relaxed, and then we could drive relaxed ourselves.
7: Olivier and Achille were on their way to the French village of Viromoulin to drop off the beavers and talk to the press. And then they got a phone call. It was from the secretary of Achille's farm.
8: She said, well, we've been called by journalists, we've been called by the administration, they know you're on your way, you've gone to Germany to pick up some beavers. They will be driving around the river and they will catch you if they see you there, and they will seize the beavers.
7: It turns out the Belgian authorities got wind that Olivier was going to drop off beavers just across the border, and they were going to intercept him.
8: And so we decided to take a totally different direction and to bring the beavers in a totally different place, actually.
7: Thinking quick, Olivier remembered a secluded part of eastern Belgium that he had previously hiked. The two men pulled a 180 and drove over 100 miles in the opposite direction to eastern Belgium.
8: We arrived in a region which is mostly covered by forests. No house, no village, nothing, just forest and a river. And then we took the cages out of my dad's car, and we brought the cages close to the river, and then we released the beaver. First the cubs, then the parents, to kick them out in the river. Just, I kicked in the ass of beavers. And that's all I did, so nothing great. And then we stayed until the beavers swam away. And I just love this moment to watch the beaver swim. And Sunday morning at 9 o'clock, I had to be in the office.
7: Olivier and Achille had tried to do the kind of right thing by dropping the beavers in France. But they kind of ended up doing the not so right thing. And there were now, unofficially, beavers in Belgium. Four of them. And Olivier and Achille didn't even get caught. So mission accomplished, right?
8: I felt the project was not achieved at all because we had released four beavers. And four beavers is a little bit little for a successful reintroduction.
7: Because, again, the goal here is to have enough beavers in Belgium to propagate, form a population. So Olivier and Achille decided to step up their game and head back to Bavaria.
8: We hired a van, and then Achille, in his farm, asked one of the person working there to build 15 cages. A few months later, we introduced again 15 beavers in other rivers.
7: But why stop there?
8: Sometimes I went pick up 19 beavers, another time 11, another time 4. One time in Bavaria, they called me, we have one beaver. Do you want to have him? Yes, of course. I didn't want to miss just one beaver.
7: When Olivier wasn't at his day job, beaver smuggling became all he did.
8: And then the beavers were popping up everywhere in the country. Every time that beaver popped up, We went with the press to make a promotion of the beaver, saying the beaver is back, but it's great because it's doing this, it's doing that.
7: Olivier made sure to never admit to his beaver smuggling activities while on camera. But he was putting a spotlight on himself. And Belgium's Ministry of Nature Conservation was starting to put two and two together.
8: It's not in my temper to be discreet. Unfortunately, I have my natural temper is to communicate. And unfortunately, that has played against me between 1998 and 2000. The authorities were indeed kind of following me.
7: If Olivier got caught smuggling beavers, the consequences could be pretty serious for him and the people around him.
8: And I had some people, even from the family or from close friends, that told me, Oliver, stop it, stop it. We have enough beavers now.
7: But against all the naysayers was Olivier's day one partner in crime, Achille.
8: The only one that said, no, let's go further. He said in French, I don't know how you could translate that. All these people from the administration royally. That's what I wanted to hear, really. And you have a feeling like an athlete that would achieve something great in sport. You have a feeling that you have to go further. If I have beavers from Bavaria, I mean, who could resist?
7: For 2 years now, Olivier's been driving to Bavaria, picking up beavers, and releasing them in Belgium.
8: Myself, I was living in Brussels at that time with my girlfriend.
7: And one day, when Olivier was driving to Achille's farm to initiate another beaver pickup,
8: I arrived with my car at Achille's farm, and directly I saw there was a lot of police cars. I thought there was something wrong going on there, and so I wanted to drive further. But then car of the driver, Rangers, blocked me with his car.
7: Both of the cars stopped. The Ranger got out, walked over to Olivier's car, and said,
8: You have to follow me and to go to the farm. Yeah, we are here to search your house and to search your car because we have a mandate of the judge.
7: The Ministry of Nature Conservation was closing in on him. They were looking for any evidence proving that he was the one bringing these beavers back to Belgium.
8: Let us look for these documents and then everything will be fine. Huh?
7: The Ranger ushered Olivier back onto the farm. There was a swarm of rangers all over the yard. Some were talking to Achille, and others were searching the front offices of the farm.
8: From the time the building search begins, you have to stay there. You cannot move. And as I was in Achille's farm, my mother called me. She said, Oliver, they are searching a house here about the beaver. I wanted to warn you. I said, yes, mother, I know they search us as well here.
7: Olivier calmed his mom down, told her there was nothing at her house that could get her incriminated. However,
8: the only documents that could have incriminated me were at Achille's farm.
7: Standing still, watching park rangers yank out and upturn drawers, spilling papers on the floor, Olivier was nervous.
8: Actually, there was a room which I used as an office where we had a file with letters and mails with beaver suppliers.
7: The rangers weren't satisfied yet. They wanted to go deeper into the house, and they told Achille to guide them.
8: And then Achille told to the officer, yes, follow me, I will show you all the rooms. And then Achille went in front of the officers quite quick, said, look there, and he drew their attention to other rooms and other offices. They were searching in all documents. They were searching everywhere.
7: Then they got to the office.
8: They asked to Achille, what's this door?
7: And Achille did some quick thinking.
8: That's the cellar. You want to search it? No. All right, follow me. And then Achille brought them somewhere else. And they didn't search the room where I had all the documents. Ashil helped me out, indeed. Yes, yes.
7: The police left empty-handed. At least, that's what Olivier thought.
8: A few weeks later, maybe 2-3 weeks later, they called me at the police building.
7: The police sat Olivier down. And then, one of the officers pulled out a photo, which he slid across the table.
8: There was one picture of me releasing a beaver. You see me kind of wet because it was raining and I was with the cage and you could see the beaver in the cage and I was with my hands around the cage. They say, you didn't reintroduce beavers in Belgium. Look at this picture. What do you think of it?
7: Olivier looked at the officers and immediately said,
8: that doesn't prove anything. They say, yeah, release a beaver, yes, but what's the problem? Ah, you admit you released beavers. It was not in Belgium, it was in France. And they said, okay, where in France? Are you a French officer? I mean, you're not. So I will tell it to a French officer, but not to you. They were kind of angry because they thought, well, he's making fun of us or he's playing with us. I mean, if the French authorities are not happy with it, they can contact me. And he knew, of course, no French officer would ever ask me.
7: And the Belgian officers did contact the French authorities.
8: The French authorities didn't give a... Despite the fact we did introduce quite a few beavers on the French side. They have many beavers in France, in other regions of France. I mean, beaver is no big deal. They didn't care in France. So they couldn't really jail me or they couldn't really ask a big financial penalty.
7: Olivier bid them adieu and walked out a free man, which was impressive considering how many beavers he'd actually gotten away with reintroducing.
8: Exactly 101, like the Dalmatians, you know, 101.
7: If he could reintroduce that many beavers and still walk free, of course he wouldn't be done yet. But when he went to contact his buddy, the German Indiana Jones, to set up his next beaver pickup, he got some unexpected news.
8: Gerhard Schwab told me the Belgian administration got in contact with the Bavarian administration and they said, stop delivering beavers to these Oliver Rubers.
7: Olivier's number one beaver supplier was compromised.
8: We stopped because Bavaria didn't want to, was a lot more cautious. I wish I could have gone further with the beavers and I could have reintroduced in other European countries. Then I would have been finished.
7: And the hits just kept coming. See, Olivier thought that with beavers back in Belgium, everybody would be as happy as he was. But that wasn't exactly how it played out.
8: So some people are crying, are shouting, the beavers are destroying my land, are destroying my home, and so on. Like I had a guy, all my poplar trees are cut by the beaver. Okay, came to visit this poplar tree. I saw about 100 poplar trees standing. And then the guy said, look, 3 poplar trees, the beaver had cut them. Okay, so you have 100 poplar trees, and now you're crying like a baby because you've got 3 that the beaver have cut?
7: And because Olivier had made himself the face of Belgian beavers, by 2003, civilians had started suing him.
8: There were civil parties, and they demanded a huge amount of money, 300,000 euros or something, of so-called beaver damages.
7: Olivier was stuck in a legal limbo of appeals and counter-appeals for 10 years. He didn't end up paying all 300,000 euros, but he did end up owing the government a small fine.
8: I had to pay a fine of 500 euro, which is about 5 euro per beaver. And they forgot to claim this money, so at the end of the day, I didn't pay a single penny.
7: To this day, Olivier is a controversial figure in the field of nature rewilding.
8: There was a scientist, and he got mad that we According to him, we introduced the beaver without scientific study.
7: The long-term environmental impact of these 101 beavers is still being explored. But one thing is clear. Olivier brought the beaver back.
8: All beavers in Belgium, they come from my reintroductions, for sure.
7: Olivier isn't as much of a beaver spokesperson these days. He's married, with kids. But it doesn't seem like he's learned his lesson. He still can't resist the call of the beaver.
8: Recently, for 3 years, I get regularly beavers, legally, that come from wildlife rehabilitation centers. And these centers call me. The last month, I've been reintroducing a few beavers on the French side. And I was surprised how scared I was. I was alone. It was night. I had the feeling that everybody would look at me. I was almost disappointed. I say, how a coward you are. I mean, I was really scared. But if I can contribute to the comeback of the beaver in a big watershed, the risk is worth it, you know.
6: Olivier Rubbers, thank you for sharing your story. Olivier now lives with his wife and kids out in Belgium and is still engaging in nature advocacy work. Special thanks to Isabel Cockrell. The original score for that piece was by Renzo Gorio. It was produced by David Exibe. Now then, you think you know the story of Home Alone, the movie? Well, guess what? You don't know nothing yet. When Snapchat returns, stay tuned.

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3: The U.S. men's soccer team attempts to advance into the FIFA World Cup quarterfinals. To do that, they have to get past Belgium without their top scorer, Folarin Balogun, who suspended for the match because of a red card in their last game. Find out who has to step up and what they need to do to beat the Red Devils Monday on Morning Edition from NPR News. Let's go.

0: snappers. Tis the season, and in celebration, we're going to break format a bit. We're going to travel back to a simpler time, a time before iPods, before Cybertrucks, a time when computers didn't talk back. Larry Hankins. Larry remembers these magical days with a story about how he came this close to landing the role of a lifetime, one of the most iconic Christmas movies of all time. Now, spoiler alert, Larry doesn't get the gig, but what happens next become Home Alone history. So grab a glass of eggnog, because here's Larry, live from the Crow Comedy Club. Snap judgment.
1: By a show of hands, how many people have seen Home Alone? Anybody? Okay. All right, this is about the curse on Home Alone. So this is about 1990, 1991. I was looking for rent. That was the whole point. I was looking for rent and trying to learn guitar, the two things. And in between that, I was trying to audition. So my agent called me, and he said, are you available right now? And I go, of course, you know that. You're my agent. So he said, all right, look, Home Alone just called. They started a new production. It's John Hughes' next movie. It's going to be a Christmas thing. It's going to be big. It's got Joe Pesci and Daniel Stern and a kid called Macaulay Culkin. And they've been filming for 3 days now. And Daniel Stern has now stopped production because he wants more money. He's going to quit if he doesn't get more money. And the producers say, if he keeps on demanding more money, we're going to fire him, and we need somebody to replace him, and we're thinking about you. And I'm saying, whoa, are you kidding? John Hughes movie? Home Alone? I mean, everybody knew then it was going to be a really cool movie. So I go, wow, that's amazing. He says, okay, they're in a negotiation right now. They're going to end it in about a half hour. I'll call you back. Pack your bag. Put it by the door. You have to leave tonight. You're going to have to start reshooting the new film tomorrow morning. I'm going, wow. She says, okay, I'll call you back in half an hour. Hold tight. Okay, click. And I'm thinking, wow, I'm going to be co-starring with Joe Pesci in 1990, and I need my rent. This is incredible, man. This is incredible. Okay, so a half hour goes by. I'm sitting by the phone. I'm tensed. I'm jacked up. I'm really cool. And he goes, okay, we just got it in. Daniel Stern caved. It's off. Never mind. There's other jobs. Click. I mean, I was madder than I've ever been, man, because they jerked me around. The producers jerked me around, and I didn't like it. So I dealt with it as best I could. I dealt with it. And then I got on with my life, which was trying to learn the guitar, audition. Learn the guitar, audition. Okay, cool, rent. Okay, and about 2 weeks later, I get a call from my agent again. He said, are you still available? Come on, man. Why? Because Home Alone just called. They want you in the movie. They need you in the movie. You got to be in the movie. And I go, what's going on? He said, the movie is cursed. This is a true story. They called me and they said, the movie is cursed. I said, is that your word or their word? No, that's their word. They say, and the reason they say it's cursed is because of the way they jerked you around. And they feel guilty about it. And they feel that that's the reason the movie is cursed, because it's already shot 3 days and nothing's happened and it's not going right. So they figured the only way is get Hankin back in, get him in the movie anywhere, just to appease the curse and get it off the movie. And I go, that is the weirdest. Okay, I mean, all right. So will you do it? I go, well, what do they want me to do? What's the character? I don't get it. You know, it's just, what do they want me to do? And they said, well, that's the, okay, here's the thing. It's three lines. Three lines? Are you kidding? It's a cop talking to a mom about getting her son, checking on her son. No, I'm not going to do it. Three lines. 2 weeks ago, I was co-starring with Joe Pesci. And now they're offering me three lines? No, I'm not going to do it. No. So he said, no, listen, Larry, just calm down, man. Now, look, they'll fly you there first class, L.A. to Chicago. They'll pick you up in a limo and get you to the set. They'll have the set all set up for you. This is a half a day's work, Larry. Just go in. It's three lines. Do one take. Back in a limo. You will sleep in your own bed the same day. No, man. Three lines? Are you kidding? Larry, listen to me. They will pay you $10,000 to do just what I said. Oh, okay, fine. Let's do it. Yeah. Okay. Wow. What's the problem? Yeah. So, and sure enough, the next morning, sure enough, I look down. I'm in an apartment house. I look down. There's a limo, a white stretch limo downstairs waiting for me. I go down. I don't even have to pack because I'm going to sleep in my own bed. That's what they said the same night. Half a day's work. That's it. So I go down. I jump in a limo. To the airport, first class, limo's there, Mr. Hankin, chauffeur, everything to the set. They pull me up, there's an AD waiting at the curb. I get out, they pull me in. Now, right before I left, I got a phone call from one of the producers of Home Alone to verify that I'm going to show up and do it. And so I go, are you kidding? Of course I'm going to do it. Okay. So he says, Larry, you just want to verify and everything's going to be okay. We'll see you there tomorrow, right? Yeah. Okay. What do you want? I go, what do you mean? What do I want? I don't deal with that. No. Because we understand it's just three lines. We understand it's a very small part. We just want you in the movie because of the curse. So just anything. So if you, I said, wait, so, okay. I can have anything. I go, okay. What? It's a cop, right? Yeah. Okay. Okay. I want to be eating a donut while I say your lines. That's it. Yeah, that's it. I want to be eating a donut, a glazed donut. I want a glazed donut. Okay. See you here tomorrow. Right. Okay. They take me to the producers, and there's a set. It's a sound stage, and they got the police station, the chair, and the phone. Everything's there. They got the camera, the lights, everything is all set, and the producers.

on it when you get back. Okay, so I go in, I change the cop uniform, I come back, and standing waiting for it right next to the camera is, you know, these baker's rolling trays with the trays, you know, and you can roll it around with the bread on it and everything. Okay, next to the camera is a baker's rolling tray with 20 trays, 20 shelves, and on each shelf is 30 glazed donuts. 600 glazed donuts. And I just say, I just asked for one glazed donut. And I'm thinking, I'm not paying for these. I just don't understand what's going on, or the whole thing with the curse. Okay, give me a donut. Oh, that one. Yeah, give me that one. Okay, and all right, so Chris Columbus is directing, which is another perk. I mean, Chris Columbus is really cool. Larry, get in the chair. You got the phone, you got the donut. I'm going to be eating it. Okay, and take one, Larry, action. Okay, and well, hello, police department, blah, blah, blah. You want me to check on your son in the cut? Is that me? What happened? What was that? No. Camera went off the dolly. All right, back to one. Take two, Larry. Cook there. All right, give me another donut. I just ate the whole thing. Just give me a new one. All right. Jesus. Okay, and take two, and action, Larry. Okay, so blah, blah, blah. Police department, blah, blah, blah. You want me to go to your home and check on your son. Cut! Okay, now what happened? Camera jiggle. Let's go back to back to one. All right, take two. Larry, give me another donut. No, I just ate the whole thing while I was waiting to reset the camera. I just ate it. All right, just give me another one. All right, take three and action, Larry. And you want me to go to check on your... the light, it's very hot in there. There's a sound stage. It's really hot. And one of the lights above exploded and rained down glass, that shattered glass, all over the set on me. So it's just on me. Okay, so the 20-minute break while they clean up the set, get the nurse to check. I'm not cut. I'm not going to sue. Don't worry. Okay. All right, Larry, give me another. No, give me another donut. Okay, and this is, I don't know what, take four, and take five, take six, take seven, take eight, take nine. We haven't gotten through one good take. Something always happens, and it's not me, it's something technical each time, nine times. And now I'm starting to think, it is cursed. And you can even see the crew is going, all right, it's a curse. And I look over at the producers, and they're white, man. They are depressed. It's really weird. And everybody except Chris Columbus. He's like, cool. He's like, okay, come on, take 10. Let's go, everybody. Take 10. Larry, get a donut. And I'm saying, wait a minute. The donuts are starting to disappear from the bottom shelf. The crew is eating the donuts. So, okay. All right, fine. So finally, take 10. All right, give me another donut. And take 10. Action, Larry. Okay, and you want me to go check on your son? Yeah. Okay, Rose, hyper on two. Cut, and everybody laughs. Now, for the nine takes, when it was... that didn't go all the way through to the end, nobody laughed, because no, you don't laugh at crews ups, you don't. But if an actor up, laugh, they all laugh. Oh, and they captured it on tape. Oh. So Chris Columbus says, print that one, Larry, you're released. Okay, get him in a limo, you can change your car, get it out of your costume, you're released, Larry. And I go, what just happened? No, if I up, I want to do it again. I don't want that. No, Larry, that's good. We're good. You're released. I thought, no, I want to do it again. No, Larry, you don't have to do it again. We got it. And he says, come to the TV village and we will play it for you. So I go and I watch it. And as far as I can see, what I'm doing is exactly the same for all 10 takes. There's nothing different. But then I start to notice something, that there's a crumb from the donut and it's
caught

0: on the mouthpiece of the phone. Now, all the other crumbs, because there's crumbs, you know, when you're eating a donut, and all the 9 takes, they all fall to the ground or the floor. And even in this take, except there's one big crumb, is not only hanging, not like this, on the top of the mouthpiece, but it's over here. And it's not moving. And then very slowly, it starts to very slowly start to... But it doesn't drop. It's just slowly rolling. And then finally, and I don't know. I'm just talking and talking. And right near the end of the scene, it drops. And then the scene ends. And they say, we're going to print that. Why? I don't have to use a donut. I don't have to use, no. That's going in the movie, Larry. That's a money shot. And I go, what do you call a money shot? What is that to you? He said, it means it's going in the movie. It's gold. It's funny, Larry. And I go, oh, okay. He said, get out of here. Okay. Get him out of here. Get him in a limo. Get him home. He's got to sleep in his home bed tonight. Okay. Get him out of here. So I go in, I change my clothes. I come back, and what I do is I don't go to the limo. I go over to the baker's tray because I want to see what's going on. Why did that stick and no other crumb did? And I go over, and it was so hot. I looked at all the donuts that are left. The glaze had started to melt. So it was tacky. It was thick. And that crumb obviously came from the top of the donut. So it was the glaze that was holding that thing there. Okay. Because people would come up to me on the street and say, hey, you know, you were in Home Alone, right? Yeah. How did they do with the donut thing? How did they do that? How did they? Okay, so now I get into the limo, and they take me to the airport, and not only do I get to sleep in my own bed the same night, but I get $10,000 for a half a day's work. I can pay my rent. Yeah, okay. And then about a year later, Home Alone comes out, and it's a big hit. Now, the reason that it's a big hit and the moral of this story is that because the producers treated me so nice and they paid me so much money for half a day's work that I removed my curse from the movie.
1: Thank you, Larry Hankin, for sharing your story. From Escape to Alcatraz, to Friends, to Seinfeld, and Breaking Bad, Larry has left an indelible mark on your TV screens over the last 5 decades. And yes, Larry has a book entitled That Guy, a cautionary memoir. Special thanks as well to Sam Shaw for sharing Larry's story. Sam is working on a documentary on Larry's improvisational theater company, The Committee. Information about that at thecommitteemovie.com. And last but not least, special shout out to the Crow Comedy Club in Santa Monica for hosting Larry during one of their unforgettable storytelling nights. CrowComedy.com. 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Honestly, it is the best gift of all. 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
1: KQED in San Francisco is SNAP's orbiting hall of justice. SNAP is brought to you by the team that would never release an animal species into the wild without explicit official authorization, except, of course, for the Uber producer, Mr. Mark Ristich. Now there's Nancy Lopez, Pat Messina Miller, Anna Sussman, Wenzel Gorio, John Facile, Shayna Sheely, Teal Ducott, Flo Wiley, Bo Walsh, Marissa Dodge, David Exume, and Regina Berriaco. To understand, this is not the news. No way is this the news. In fact, you could know a guy who knows a guy who knows a guy who is a beaver supplier, and you would still not be as far away from the news as this is, but this is

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1: Stardate July 5th. Earth will reach its farthest point from the sun for the entire year around midday tomorrow. We'll be about 3.1 million miles farther than we were at closest approach in early January. That far point is known as aphelion or aphelion. The term comes from a mashup of Latin and Greek. Ap is from a Latin word that means far away, while helion is a Greek word for the sun. The changing distance is a result of the shape of Earth's orbit. Instead of a nice, round circle, it's an ellipse, like a lopsided circle. Over tens of thousands of years, the shape changes, the result of the gravitational influence of the sun, moon, and planets. The orbit seesaws between being a little more circular and a little more lopsided. Right now, we're toward the more circular end of the seesaw. Today, aphelion always comes about 2 weeks after the summer solstice. But that won't always be the case. Thanks to a slow wobble in Earth's rotation, aphelion shifts an average of 1 day later every 58 years. So it occurred on the solstice about 900 years ago. And about 4,600 years from now, it'll occur on the fall equinox in September. Incidentally, the lopsided orbit has a big impact on the length of the seasons. Our planet moves slowest when it's farthest from the sun. That makes summer in the northern hemisphere almost 5 days longer than winter. McDonald Observatory offers workshops, guides, and other resources for teachers. Details at mcdonaldobservatory.org. And for the McDonald Observatory, I'm Billy Henry.

Hello everybody, this is Keith Pannell and it's summertime. That means I'm going to take a holiday. I'm going up to the mountains, I'm going to the Alhambra, I'm going to go to Toronto, or maybe I'll just stay at home, but I'm not going to be coming to the radio station to do interviews for Science Studio and or We Are UT El Paso. But in that 2-month period, Olivia Williams, the producer of those programs, will be making her own choice for the best programs in the last year and a half or 2 years. 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

0: This is We Are UT El Paso, a series of conversations featuring the creative faculty of the University of Texas at El Paso.
1: Hello, everybody. This is Keith Pannell, and welcome back to We Are UT El Paso. Today, I'm wandering over close to the Department of Geological Sciences, which has got this different name that you know I always forget. And we're going to be talking to a professor, Jason Ricketts. He's into tectonics. He's into dinosaurs. He's into all sorts of good stuff that geologists are allowed to wander through and be creative. So, Jason, welcome to We Are UT El Paso.
2: Thank you so much. It's good to be here, and I'm looking forward to our chat.
1: So, Jason, what brings a nice guy like you into the field of a geologist and tectonics and dinosaur person?
2: Oh, that's a big question. I didn't know I was going to be a geologist. I feel like I kind of just fell into it, fortunately. And the more I study geology, the more it kind of takes its grip on me and pulls me in. But I just feel fortunate that I was able to find it.
1: Then let's go back early. Young Jason, 5, 6, 10. What were you like then? Did you go out and kick rocks like some people think geologists do? Or what is it that you did as a child that led you?
2: Well, I think in a lot of ways I was a typical child. I was outside a lot riding my bike. I was definitely throwing rocks a lot into rivers and lakes and things like that.
1: So where did you find rivers and lakes? You're not from El Paso.
2: No, I'm not from El Paso. I'm from Big Bear Lake, California. And so it's in Southern California, east of Los Angeles, in the mountains. It's one of the only ski resorts in Southern California. And so I spent my days hiking in the mountains and playing in rivers and lakes.
1: And skiing.
2: Yes, yeah, and skiing. My dad put me in ski lessons when I was 5, and I took several years of ski lessons. It was my first job. I worked at the ski resort and rented skis out to people. Yeah.
1: Yeah, wonderful. So that's pretty exciting. So from 5, you're very physically active in the outdoors.
2: Yeah, probably starting about the age of 7 or 8, especially during summer breaks when there's no school, I would ride my bike to the mountains and leave my bike at the trailhead and spend my days hiking in the mountains. And I have these memories of...
1: By yourself?
2: Sometimes with friends who are my age. But I have these memories of trying to find things like milk jugs at home, and I would cut the tops off of them and carry them with me, and my goal was to catch lizards. So I'd fill it with some dirt and catch lizards all day and bring them home, and that's how I spent my summers.
1: Okay, and what did you learn about lizards?
2: I learned that they're really hard to catch. They don't like to be caught, right. And they don't survive very well once you take them home.
1: Okay, well, yeah, so the environment is very, very distinctive. Anyway, so that's pretty active. So that, in a sense, did set you on the trail of liking to be outside and observe what outside was like.
2: Yeah, being outside, I spent my days scrambling on rocks and kind of, you know, as a little kid, you see a hill with rocks on it and you naturally want to climb it. And, right. And I wanted to do those things, and that's how I spent my summers. And so I feel like I was close to rocks but didn't think about them or think about the earth or its history in any great depth until much later.
1: Did you do much sport?
2: Yeah, I also played baseball when I was a kid. And so my dad put me in baseball when I was 5, and I played through high school when I was 18.
1: Okay, that's pretty good. Were you a pitcher or a hitter or just fielding?
2: I played second base mostly.
1: Oh, that's part of that double play.
2: I was part of the double
1: play,
2: yes.
1: That is one of the best parts of sport, any sport, and a triple play. Ooh, you know, yeah. I actually like baseball. It's the only American game that really appeals to me. Basketball, you just watch the last 2 minutes and you've got the whole idea. American football, I'm beginning to actually appreciate it slightly more, simply because the capacity for a receiver to run down, zigzag, turn around and... Damn it, there's the ball.
2: Yeah.
1: It's wonderful, I must say. I'm getting more appreciation of that.
2: Yeah.
1: Did you have a scholarship to go to college when you decided to go?
2: No, I didn't have a scholarship. But when I graduated high school, I applied to 2 colleges, Cal State Long Beach and San Diego State University. And I think most of that was just I didn't know what to do to apply to colleges. I didn't want to spend the time applying to a lot of them. So I applied to 2 and picked one randomly.
1: So your father enrolled you in skiing. He enrolled you in baseball. but he didn't have the energy or the knowledge to enroll you in college.
2: Well, he did. Him and I sat down and talked about it a lot and filled out applications. But I think he kind of just left it up to me to make that decision. He wanted me to make the decision myself and go and, you know, for better or for worse, go experience whatever decision I made.
1: So where did you go?
2: I ended up going to San Diego State.
1: Okay.
2: And I moved into the dorms, and I remember the day I moved in, my family dropped me off and they all waved out of the car and drove home, and I felt this like sinking feeling because I knew it was real. I was on my own. It's kind of scary and exciting. And
1: right. But luckily you're surrounded by other people in exactly the same position, and that gives you a lot of camaraderie and helps you through that initial distrust, I guess, of being alone.
2: Yeah, that's right. Living in the dorms is definitely a unique experience. It should not be one that lasts for very long, I don't think, but it could be formative, yeah.
1: In fact, I just writing a paper right now about a scholarship program. We got a grant from NSF, and the first 2 years of college here on campus, UTEP, involved compulsorily living on campus. All right. On the basis that I thought at that time, because of my experience, that living in the college, you get a much better feeling for the whole concept of academe. But it's, again, scary. And in this urban environment, all the students only live 10 miles, 5 miles from the college. And so it was a bit of an experiment, but it worked. But that's another story. So you get to San Diego State. What are you going to major in?
2: So when I was accepted, I think they'd do the same thing here at UTEP, but they made me pick a major right away. And so I went and I picked astronomy. Huh. And it was mostly because in high school, I enjoyed taking math classes. I enjoyed taking physics classes. And I thought, I want to study something. I like the discovery of science. And so I picked astronomy, and
1: that's very interesting, because you came to astronomy through a math physics background, not by this wandering around looking at the stars and wondering where did it all come from. I like that. So what made you drop out of that and move into geology?
2: I really liked the idea of studying astronomy, and I enjoyed taking the classes. But then I realized that what I didn't like about it was you're studying things that are light years, thousands, millions of light years away from you, and you can't actually touch anything that you're studying. You can't hardly see anything you're studying, and that was very jarring to me. And I didn't know if I could spend my time studying something that was so physically disconnected from me. So I spent 3 years as an astronomy major, but by year two or so, I knew I didn't want to be an astronomy major, but didn't have a backup plan. So I just continued through the motions for about a year.
1: So that was back, what, 20 years ago or something like that, maybe less. But nowadays, of course, you would be able to say, well, astronomers can actually get samples. We go up there, we bring stuff back from the moon, maybe other locations too. We get the odd asteroid. So there is some physicality to studying astronomy once you get those samples, but I guess they're very rare and cost a lot of money to get.
2: Yeah, that's true. I think if you're going to do something like that, you would come from more of an earth science background and apply your knowledge to the solar system, whereas the astronomy department I was in was more focused on like the physics of black holes and things and things that were very esoteric to me.
1: It confuses me, the size of the universe. I'm getting to the point where I don't believe them, you know, because it just grows and grows and grows.
2: They're just making up numbers.
1: Yeah, and names, ideas and theories.
2: Yes.
1: Okay, so you changed and became a geology major and then graduated with a degree in geology.
2: Yeah, after a few hiccups, when I started doubting my future as an astronomer, my grades started slipping. And San Diego State made me take a semester off to think about whether I wanted to return. And it was during that time that I thought about it.
1: What does slipping mean without having to expose you?
2: Oh, it means my GPA was slipping. My grades were slipping.
1: I mean, did you get Fs?
2: I don't know. I don't think I ever got any Fs.
1: Okay.
2: But definitely more Cs and Ds than As.
1: And there was an intervention then by the university.
2: There was an intervention, yes.
1: To say, hey, young man, what's going on?
2: Yep. And they wouldn't let me register for, I think it was the spring 2006 semester. And so I had to go get a job, and I was living with my roommates.
1: And there's nothing like having to get a job to stimulate your academic discipline.
2: Yeah, it was a job. It was a minimum wage job with no hope of moving up. And, you know, I knew I couldn't do that for very long.
1: Okay. So there you are. You come back into school. You concentrate on your studies in geology and you graduate. Did you do any undergraduate research? Was that a concept in those days?
2: Yes. At San Diego State, I don't know if they still do it, but they had an undergraduate research requirement for your degree. It was a class you had to take. You had to do a year-long research project with an advisor.
1: And what was yours?
2: So mine was when I changed majors, the easiest path towards a degree was geophysics because I had taken the math and physics from astronomy. So my undergrad was in geophysics and we were looking at earthquake waves in Azerbaijan in the Middle East kind of. And we were trying to use the earthquake waves to measure the thickness of the crust in that part of the world.
1: So you had to go to Azerbaijan or you could measure them from here remotely?
2: Yeah, that's right. So they had deployed instruments, recorded everything they needed, and I just had access to the data.
1: All right, lovely.
2: So it was a big crash course into geophysical methods and really my first taste at what it means to design a scientific project, collect data, and then interpret that data.
1: And it's sort of curious because it negates your initial input, because here you're now dealing with data collected from somewhere else. You still couldn't touch it. You still didn't know what that crust was all about.
2: Yeah, that's right. And I very quickly knew that I did not want to pursue geophysics as a graduate student. But it gave me a taste of what earth science was like, which was exciting.
1: That's wonderful. And did you publish anything?
2: Not from that. I was able to present at one conference
1: in
2: San Francisco in probably December 2008. I gave a poster presentation for the first time. And that was the conference that we went to is big. It's the American Geophysical Union, thousands and thousands of people, which was very daunting to me. But
1: and do you give a poster or an oral?
2: I gave a poster. Okay. So I stood there.
1: And did many people come by?
2: I don't really remember, actually. I think it was all blur to me.
1: Okay, we're going to take a break. My name is Keith Pannell. I'm here with Jason Ricketts from the Department of Geological Sciences and other areas also. We'll be back in one moment.
3: With federal funding for public media eliminated, listeners all over this country are stepping up to support public radio. Hi, I'm Elsa Chang from All Things Considered.
4: And I'm Aisha Roscoe from Weekend Edition. We're here to share a little of what people are saying. Kyle in Brooklyn says, I'm skipping two lattes a month to keep Steve Inskeep in my ear each morning. We see you and thank you, Kyle.
3: Farouk in El Paso, Texas says, public radio is one of the key bloodlines of this country, keeping communities connected. Thank you, Farouk.
4: And Diane in Juneau, Alaska says, I'm so sorry this day has come. You have my support as long as I am able. Thanks, Diane.
3: If you have already made your gift to the station, or if you're a sustaining donor, seriously, thank you.
4: If not, please join the movement to protect public radio today and tell us why you're stepping up.
3: And thanks.
1: Hello, this is Keith Pannell welcoming you back to We Are UT El Paso, where I'm sitting down having a lovely conversation with Professor Jason Ricketts from geology. So, Jason, tell me, you told us what you did as an undergraduate, but I missed out on graduate school. Where did you go to graduate school?
2: So during my last year of my undergraduate, I enrolled in a course with this professor, and he had a field-based project that he invited me to participate in. And I told him, well, I already have an undergraduate project. And he said, that doesn't matter. Just come do this with me as well. So I started working with him and he asked me to apply to graduate school. So I went to San Diego State for my graduate school as well.
1: What did you study?
2: So after my undergrad, I switched from geophysics to more tectonics, geological sciences. And my project was really field-based. So it involved making a geologic map of an area, so collecting data in the field, collecting rocks to analyze, and interpreting the history within the context of, you know, the broader tectonics of California.
1: Now, tell me, I took geology in college 60 years ago, and I think I'd heard the word tectonics, but I presume at that time it was a fledgling discipline. Tell us a little bit, how did the whole concept develop?
2: So tectonics refers to kind of this combination of mountain building, earthquakes, and volcanic activity. And if you were to look at like a map of the Earth, you would find that earthquakes and volcanoes and mountain building events are not randomly distributed, but they occur in these linear belts. And so the identification of these linear belts was kind of what helped to define tectonics. And for the past 60 or 70 years, people have been trying to understand the causes of these features, the time scales of when these events occur, and what it means for other resources that we have on the planet.
1: I think most of the people that pay attention to anything understand now tectonics as these floating plates that are moving around. Sometimes they collide. When they collide, they buckle, and here comes mountains, etc. What is it that we don't know about tectonics as it applies to the structure of the world?
2: So we have a very good understanding of kind of the first order broad plate tectonic theory. Plate tectonic theory is good at explaining a lot of the main observations we have about mountains and how the plates move and behave. There's a lot of questions about like how processes at the surface are connected to maybe deeper processes in the crust or in the mantle. There's a lot of kind of uncertainty as to the movement of material within the Earth from the surface to down low or from down low to the surface.
1: That's called subduction.
2: You can think of it as subduction. Yeah. Well, what happens to a oceanic lithosphere when it dives back into the mantle? There's different ideas. And so a lot of it is kind of looking at planet Earth in its entirety and trying to understand these processes. For humans, we're also more interested in how tectonics, one, provides resources to humans. So we as humans use a lot of resources from the planet that are dependent on tectonics. Groundwater is a big one in El Paso. So kind of the accumulation and storage of groundwater is dependent on past tectonic activity. Things that we use every day, oil and natural gas, metals.
1: Is the loss of that water into the future also a function of what's happening tectonically? I mean, if it produces basins, presumably it can cause cracks in those basins and all the water will drain away.
2: Yeah, that's true. But mostly what we're concerned with is the accumulation of water and the storage of water and other resources occurs at timescales much longer than humans are used to thinking about. And so when we deplete them over timescales of decades or centuries, then the Earth doesn't have enough time to replenish them.
1: Are you one of these people that's excited about planetary exploration on the basis of, you know, we're going back to the moon. Artemis 3 is going to take some astronauts up there. Now, the moon doesn't have any tectonics because it doesn't have, as far as I remember, a molten core. It did at one stage.
2: I think the thought is the moon used to have a molten core and it's been shrinking through time because it's a smaller body than Earth is.
1: Is there evidence for tectonic movement in the past there?
2: There's evidence for tectonic activity today.
1: Ah.
2: People have placed seismometers on the moon and people have recorded not earthquakes, but moonquakes. And so there is some activity within the moon. It's different than on Earth because, like you said, there's no plates that move around the surface, but there is some internal movement. I think people might attribute that to like gravitational pull between the Earth and the moon, causing minor adjustments in the interior, but it's not such a static body. It is active.
1: Okay, so let's go back to what you're doing now. Here you are in the middle of West Texas. Where do you do your field work and studying of tectonics locally, or do you not do it locally?
2: Most of my research is local. And if you were to kind of draw a boundary around where I research, it kind of extends from California to Western Texas, following the U.S.-Mexico border is kind of where I spend most of my time.
1: So now, do you use this facility that UTEP has, the Indio Ranch?
2: Yeah, the Indio Mountains Research Station. I use it for my own personal research, and I've had several master's students complete projects out there. And we also use it heavily for teaching. Our course that we teach is called Field Camp 1. And it's a capstone course that seniors take, kind of utilizing all the knowledge and skills they've learned over the last 4 years. And we take them out there and their job is to make observations and produce a geologic map. And it's a great laboratory for that sort of learning.
1: And you're creating a geological lab because there wasn't one before, or it's so old that it perhaps is errant in its information?
2: Well, in the context of teaching, we make geologic maps because it's a great method for learning how to make observations about the Earth and to interpret those observations. But for me personally, I'm interested in making maps because most of the mapping around the world is not done at sufficient detail to answer complex questions about the history of faults or how faults interact with groundwater and things like that. So really detailed studies, I think, are needed in a lot of cases.
1: I know something about you that we haven't talked about because one of my co-hosts on these programs, Nadia Whitehead, was telling me that she's into the distribution of good information about university here to the world. And she recently was involved in sending out information because Jason Ricketts had discovered a new dinosaur. So let's talk about that. It's not your main function in life, but you stumbled across this. Is it serendipity?
2: Yeah, like you said, I'm not a paleontologist, and none of my research focuses on past life or dinosaurs. Well, I was out at the Indio Mountains Research Station, myself and my master's student, and we were hiking trying to finish one of his maps. And it was getting late in the day, and we had a lot of work to do, and we're kind of just hiking fast. And as a geologist doing field work, you're always looking at the ground, and you know what the rocks look like, and you're looking for variations. And I saw something that looked different than everything else around it. And when I picked it up, I recognized it as a bone, as a fossilized bone. And the way you can tell is the outside looks kind of nondescript and black, but the inside, because it's broken, has that spongy texture that bones have, and that was still preserved in the fossils. So that's when I was fairly certain I had found a dinosaur bone based on the age of the rocks and what it looked like.
1: How big was the bone?
2: The bone was maybe a foot long.
1: Oh, big bugger.
2: But it was broken. It was a partial leg bone, so it wasn't the entire thing, but it was big enough to recognize on the ground.
1: And did you then immediately plant a flag and say, we got to come back and look for more, or was just the one bone sufficient to be able to make something of it?
2: So that one bone, we didn't have time that day, so I think I put it in my backpack, I marked a GPS coordinate, and we moved on, and I didn't think about it. But then about a week later, I thought, you know, I should go and see if there's anything else. I never really looked around. And so what I wanted to do is I have three kids at home. Actually, at the time, I had two kids and my wife was pregnant with the third. But I thought, what better experience for a kid than to go digging for dinosaur bones? And so I took the whole family out there and we spent a day poking around in the dirt and we found, I don't know how many total, but several dozen dinosaur bone fragments that we collected and brought back.
1: And did you assume, or have you studied, are these all from the same one single creature? Or are they just random burial ground for dinosaurs?
2: I think.
1: And why dinosaur? Why not something else?
2: I think that they're from the same animal, mainly because you can identify, several vertebrae and leg fragments that are thought to be from the same species. So they could be different creatures of the same species, that's possible, but probably the same species.
1: And what is this species? Is this one of these big, big ones, or is this a tiny little one?
2: No, this was a fairly big one. And for all of this, I had to rely on a collaborator up in Albuquerque. His name is Spencer Lucas. He's a paleontologist up there. And so I emailed him and said, I think I have dinosaur bones. Would you mind looking at them for me? And he helped me look at them, and he's the one who identified them as a dinosaur known as Tenontosaurus. And that's one of those, if you can envision one of those duck-billed dinosaurs, they're herbivores. They walk on two legs but can get on all fours to kind of forage around. Is one of those kinds of dinosaurs, maybe 20 feet long or something like that.
1: Your children, in response to this discovery, what were they like? Were they thoroughly excited?
2: Oh, they have the best day. Asking them to dig in the dirt, for one, and find dinosaur bones was a lot of fun for all of us, yes.
1: You know, several years ago, I did a program with a Professor Sandar Chatterjee from Texas Tech, who was a dinosaur hunter. That's what he was. I mean, he was a paleontologist. And he was telling me all the difficulties there are in trying to go onto private land up in the Panhandle area where these are all privately owned, and people were not very happy when this Indian gentleman would knock on their door and say, can I come and dig around on your property? Hell no. But finally, some lady said yes, and he found a really nice dinosaur. I don't remember what it was, but then all of a sudden he named it after this lady, and all the other landowners came rushing to him on the telephone. Hey, come and look at my property. I want to find a dinosaur.
2: That's good. That's very smart of him.
1: Yeah, it was. It was very nice. Anyway, that's another story, and it was a fascinating radio show to do, actually. So, what's next, Jason Ricketts?
2: Not much for the dinosaurs, but now
1: one's
2: I'm
1: enough.
2: Yeah, one's enough. Yes, one's enough for anybody. I'm really excited to keep working out at the Indio Mountains, and I have new graduate students starting in the fall. I have students right now that are doing field-based studies, you know, across the southern part of the U.S. I'm really interested in studying faults and learning their evolution and studying their evolution through.
1: How do you do that? I mean, it sounds easy. You think a fault, and everybody knows the great fault over in California that's going to cause this massive
2: the San Andreas fault.
1: Right, exactly. Yeah. But yeah, not all faults are that big.
2: No, most faults are not that big. And to me, it's interesting to study faults that only have maybe several centimeters of displacement. They're very minor structures, but they give you some information about the way the crust is being deformed in the same way that large faults do. And so studying minor faults that...
1: So if I'm out there walking around in the Indio Ranch, what am I looking for, in fact, to find a fault? An exposed rock where you can clearly see that one half of it is juxtaposed a little to the other, or what?
2: A lot of it is having a good understanding of the local stratigraphy. So if you know the way the rocks are stacked up and the way that they were deposited, you can use that information, because if you see rocks that are next to each other that shouldn't be based on your understanding of the stratigraphy, then something must have happened. And so if I saw that, I would look closer, and oftentimes you can see broken up rocks and they're pulverized, and you see slip planes, and you say, aha, I found a fault.
1: There's a famous book, at least I think it's famous because I've read it. Simon Winchester is the author, and it's called The Map That Changed the World. And it's all about digging for making canals in southwest England. And the engineer there noticed the stratigraphy, A, B, C, D. And then 20 miles later, it was D, C, B, A. It's completely inverted. And he said, well, something had to have happened. And that was the beginning of geological stratigraphic studies, and allowed him to predict where there would be coal from the stratigraphy on the surface. And he said, well, my information is that in other places, there's coal that comes next. And so dig here. It's a fascinating book.
2: Yeah, that's a lot of what I do, and sometimes I think of it as like a superpower, at least in my mind, is being able to look at the surface geology and in my mind think about what it looks like at depth. And so you can think about it that way. You can project geology into the subsurface and predict what you're going to find if you drill in some areas. You can also project things into the air and think about what rocks used to exist before they were eroded away.
1: That's the scary part.
2: Yes.
1: You know, what was there? And now there's
2: Now
1: air.
2: It's gone. Yeah.
1: Well, that's it, Jason Ricketts. We have our allotted 28 minutes or something like that. Thank you very much for being here, and we'll look forward to seeing you again in the future when you've got a new discovery for us.
2: Thank you so much for having me.
1: Adios.
0: We Are UT El Paso is a production of KTEP. The show is recorded at the Communication Department at the University of Texas at El Paso. 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
1: This week on Making Contact. Since first contact, untold numbers of Indigenous sacred sites have been desecrated and destroyed. In this episode, we're taking a deep dive into Indigenous resistance against extractivism and the forces behind climate change. We'll look at an underreported story right here in our home state of California, the story of the Amamutsun Ohlone's fight to save their most sacred site, a place called Uristock. Making Contact contributors Robert Raymond and Della Duncan explore the horrific injustices wrought upon California Indians since the time of the Spanish missions up to the present, and focus on how the Amamutsun are working to regenerate their culture, language, and land.

0: Moi moi hey yo conale. So what land are you on? We are on Mutsunaloni territory. My name is Canyon Coyote Woman Sarah's Roots. So welcome to Mutsunaloni territory. Thank you for being in community with us.
1: It's October 10th, Indigenous Peoples Day, and we're gathered in a park plaza for a rain dance ceremony at Mission San Juan Bautista. The ceremony is being hosted by the Indian Canyon Mutsun and the Amamutsun tribal bands of the Costanoan Ohlone, the native people of what's also known as California's Bay Area. This gathering is intended as a collective prayer for rain, something that California doesn't see too much of these days, being in the midst of an unprecedented multi-year drought. But the ceremony is also meant to bring together community in defense of an ongoing battle that the Mutsun peoples have been a part of, a battle to save their people's most sacred site, a place called Yuristak.

0: today's walk was historic. When have the people of this area ever stood and walked with the indigenous people of this area who've been here for this long? I know we had a number of years back.
1: It's 2 years earlier, and we're at Uristock, or Sergeant Ranch as it's known to the colonial majority, just a few miles south of Gilroy in Santa Clara County. The Amamutsin are holding another ceremony here, one which marks the end of a 5-mile march, a kind of pilgrimage which began earlier in the day at Mission San Juan Bautista. For thousands of years, long before European settlers ever arrived in California, the Amamutsin held sacred gatherings on this site, a place which is now under threat of being destroyed and turned into a 320-acre open-pit mine, where sand and gravel will be extracted and turned into concrete, used to fuel the never-ending developments of strip malls and suburban sprawl that now defines this region's landscape. This is why hundreds of people are gathered here, at the foot of the lowland slopes and iconic golden hills that roll through this part of California, to take a stand.
0: What you witnessed is many of our members coming together with the public.
2: My name's Valentin Lopez, and I'm the chairman of the Amamutsin Tribal Band. Our tribe is comprised of the descendants of the indigenous peoples that were taken to Mission San Juan Bautista and Santa Cruz. Sergeant Ranch was known in our times as Uristock, and Uristock translates to the place of the big head. And our big head dances were our most important and most sacred dances of our tribe. And so this right here is actually a sacred site. And the developers just plan on tearing down that site and just monetizing our most sacred site. We are fighting to stop that. Our tribe has been here for 10, 12, 15,000 years. And if you think of that in terms of generations, that's 800, 900, perhaps 1,000 generations or more that our people have been here. And we've been holding ceremony on these lands here for a very long time. Because this is a sacred site, we had four villages in this vicinity. And those four villages, their job was to ensure that those mountains maintain their sacredness and keep the lands prepared for sacred ceremony.
1: For the past 150 years or so, Uristock has changed hands several times. During California's Mexican period, the land was granted to two German brothers by the governor of Alta California, Jose Castro. Later, it was purchased by a man named J.P. Sargent, who turned it into a 1,200-head cattle ranch. The land remained in the Sargent family until more recently, when a series of unsuccessful development projects, from casinos to golf courses, landed the property in bankruptcy court. It was then that the current owner, the Debt Acquisition Company of America, an investor group that specializes in purchasing and profiting off of foreclosed properties, bought the land at auction. It wasn't long after that they announced their plans to extract gravel and sand from the mountains on the property, essentially turning them into giant pits in the ground. Approval of the Sargent Quarry project is contingent on a number of factors that are still pending. There's currently an ethnographic study taking place, along with an environmental impact report being compiled by the County of Santa Clara's Department of Planning and Development, which has been delayed now for months. Its contents will have a significant impact on whether or not the quarry project goes through. But for now, the Amamutsin will have to wait for this sluggish and bureaucratic timeline to unfold, a mundane and technocratic process that holds the fate of one of their most sacred sites in limbo.
3: Uristock is just a part of what has happened to our people.
1: Eleanor Castro is an Amamutsin elder.
3: They want to destroy our land, but the more I see it, they want to destroy everything for money. Everything's about money.
1: the quarry would also have obvious ecological impacts. According to Project Eurostock's website, the Sargent Quarry Project would eliminate approximately 248 acres of grassland habitat for the California tiger salamander and the California red-legged frog, both federally listed threatened species, while also degrading their breeding habitat in the ponds adjacent to the quarry operations. The loss of grasslands would also impact the American badger and birds of prey that forage in the area, such as the golden eagle, the northern harrier, the prairie falcon, and the burrowing owl.

it's just so sad that people want to destroy everything and for money, for not realizing that everything is sacred. The plants, the animals, the people, the insects are all part of each other and are related to each other.

0: If the quarry project goes through, it would be just one in a long line of many injustices wrought upon the California Indians by the colonial majority.
1: The destruction and domination of California Indians never ended. It just evolved, and it evolved today to what we see. And a lot of that is the destruction of our cultural and sacred sites. Mount Umanum is a perfect example for that. Mount Umanum is a place of our creation. And our creation story tells us that it was there that Creator made all life forms that we see today, the four-legged, the birds, the fish, the plants, etc. It's a sacred place to us, and it's a place where our people would go to pray. Whenever we pray, we go to mountaintops so that we're closer to Creator, but our most serious and most important prayers always happened at Mount Umanum because that's when we were closest to Creator. Our people did that for thousands and thousands of years.

0: Mount Umanum is one of the tallest peaks in the Santa Cruz mountain range. It's got a large white structure on top of it, which from the valley below looks like a weird white cube. Mount Umanum towers over Silicon Valley, and the box that sits on top of it is actually a radar tower that was part of the Almaden Air Force Station that operated there from 1958 to 1980. They actually leveled off the top of the mountain which is the center of the Amamutsen's cosmology, to build this military base, which was then abandoned by the military after the Cold War ended and closed to the public because of the hazardous materials like asbestos, black mold, and lead paint, which was used on structures like the radar tower. The summit of Mount Umanum was cordoned off for decades after that. But in the last couple of years, the area was finally cleaned up and turned into a public park. Although there are some plaques there now, which provide information on the Ohlone, the radar tower is still standing, a symbol of colonialism, of militarization, of the genocide of indigenous peoples.
1: Mount Umanum, the place of our creation story, was just desecrated. That radar tower was there for less than 25 years, I believe. Our history there goes back 12, 14, 15,000 years. And yet, this county of Santa Clara recognized Mount Umanum as an important county heritage site for the military. Totally ignored our 12, 14, 15,000 year history there. Completely ignored it. It wasn't important, wasn't valued. 25 years of military presence is more important than 15,000 years of Native American presence. That's what I mean when I said that we've been ignored, forgotten, have no value, and our history means nothing, means nothing.
0: We reached out to the Umanum Conservancy, the nonprofit behind the push to preserve the radar tower on Mount Umanum, as well as to the Debt Acquisition Company of America, the company behind Sargent Quarry, but they both declined our requests for interviews.
2: 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We'll be right back.

The bells are ringing here at Mission San Juan Bautista, where we began our episode. The Ama Mutsin have a long history with this place, one that goes back to the late 18th century and which is marked by a brutality that's difficult to imagine. The first 100 years or so of the California Indians' contact with Europeans is known as the Mission Period, which is when the Spanish began their colonization of California. In the process, tens of thousands of California Indians were dispossessed of their land, moved onto the missions, and forcibly stripped of their religions, cultures, and languages. It's estimated that more than 37,000 California Indians died at the missions from starvation, overwork, and epidemics. This dispossession of native land was all sanctioned through the infamous Doctrine of Discovery, an early law put forth by European Christian governments claiming they had a right to possess any non-Christian territory through act of

whenever the colonizers came, the Spanish and the Mission period, the Mexican period, and the early California American period, they had no respect, no regard, no value for Native American culture, spirituality, environments, traditions, customs, ways, etc. It did not matter to them our history or our past. They just came in to take the land, take the resources. And here in California, actually, the governor of California in the very first State of the Union said that there will be a war of extermination against the California Indians. That is to be expected. And then one of the very first treasury bonds passed by the state of California was to pay for the extermination of California Indians. And with that money, they paid bounties and they paid military excursions up into the mountains primarily to hunt down the Indians and to kill them.

The violence inflicted on the California Indians during the early California-American period was horrific. Men, women, and children were often hacked to death with hatchets. Bounties were paid not just for scalps, but for entire heads. Vagrancy laws were passed during this period, which allowed the services of unemployed Indians to be auctioned off to white settlers. Native children were often kidnapped and sold as apprentices. Not surprisingly, it's estimated that there was an 80% loss of the California Indian population in just 20 years.

So I know my history of my people now and all peoples that when the colonizers came here, they found natives here and we were less than human. And this continues today, you know, we're nothing to the government really, but we are human and we're still here after all these years, after the missions closed and they try to destroy us. And our tribe was spread. We had no land left. We have no language left. We have no anything left. So we did the best we could.

0: and it evolved to what we see today, where the destruction of our sacred sites, our cultural sites, our important, sensitive cultural sites are being destroyed. And that's what's happening at Eurostock. Eurostock is being destroyed today, and it's being sponsored by county government. If this happens, it will show that the perpetrators who destroy our territories, who committed genocide, collected bounties, kidnapped and murdered, those times still continue. Those were the perpetrators. Today, the perpetrators are the cities and the counties and the state of California and the federal government who allow the destruction and domination of Native American culture, Native American spirituality, the destruction of our environment. The quest for money and profit and greed drives people to ignore and dehumanize and to look to wipe out and destroy people just so they can continue their profits. That's happened for all tribes. All tribes.
1: Oh, the way you say father is Appa. The way you say godparent is Hiwis. The way you say grandson is Apapa. Mother is Anna. And son is Ines.
0: Where we are today is we are at Cascade Ranch, which is about 25 miles north of Santa Cruz on Highway 1.
2: Cascade Ranch is inhabited by members of the Amamutsin Tribal Band as part of a land stewardship project. When Val and Eleanor gave us a tour of the ranch, something that stood out were post-it notes that we saw peppered all over on objects like doorknobs and the fridge, with words from the Mutsin language written on them. It's a trick they're using to help themselves and other Ama Mutsin members staying at the house to relearn their ancestral language.
3: Like, proficient, would you say you've both gotten at this point, or Val, you're pointing to Val.
1: There's no fluent speaker. We have one person now who may be a fluent speaker who's close, you know. But we went almost 90 years without a fluent speaker. And when there's no fluent speaker, it's hard to learn. You know, we have the words on paper. But how do you do that? So we worked with linguists from UC Berkeley, University of Arizona, UC Davis, and other universities as well. And we put a dictionary together. It took us 19 and a half years to put a dictionary together. And we have a decent grammar book, a very good grammar book, actually. So we're working on language, and it won't be long before we have fluent speakers brought back to our tribe.
2: The Ama Mutsin land stewards are part of the Ama Mutsin Land Trust. While defending attacks against their sacred cultural and spiritual sites, like Eurostock and Mount Amanum, the Ama Mutsin are also focused on cultural and ecological restoration efforts, taking proactive steps towards building a sense of tribal identity through teaching their history, practicing their culture, and reconnecting with the land. Programs range from cultural relearning efforts such as storytelling and ceremonial practices to conservation and environmental education initiatives, including archaeological and fire research.
1: Well, our Ama Mutsin Land Trust was established in 2012. And the goals of our land trust are to preserve and protect our cultural and spiritual and sensitive sites. It is to do research to help us restore the indigenous knowledge of our ancestors. There's an education component to allow us to teach our tribal members of our traditional knowledge of tending, caring for the plant and the environment. And then the fourth component is to have a actual stewardship core where we have our tribal members out on the lands actually working to help us restore the landscapes back to the conditions they were before first contact.
2: There are many ways that returning land stewardship to indigenous communities is helping to restore ecosystems. For example, the Ama Mutsin Land Trust is researching and

0: restoring traditional native burning methods, which could help the state reduce the risk of extreme wildfires. For thousands of years, the Amamutsin have been lighting prescribed, methodical fires across the central California coast. These practices were banned by the Spanish colonizers starting in the mission period, and since then, California's wildfires have been intensifying. 2020's CZU Lightning Complex fire, for example, was one of the most destructive fires in state history, as well as the largest fire in recorded history for the Santa Cruz Mountains. It almost burned down Cascade Ranch. Native stewards are currently working on regularly engaging in prescribed burns, a practice which has multiple benefits, from promoting native wildflower biodiversity to mitigating the impacts of climate change.
1: Now, whenever people talk about climate change, they always talk about loss of biodiversity. And we are actively working here to restore biodiversity. So our land trust is recognized as kind of changing the way that these lands are stewarded. Before, stewardship meant, you know, put a fence around it and call it stewardship, you know. But our people, they've actively managed and take care of the lands, the plants, the animals. And they develop a lot of techniques and strategies, including the prayers and the ceremonies and the understanding that it's an important, intimate, loving relationship with all living things that we have. And we need to get back to that if we're going to save Mother Earth. With climate change coming, I ask people to try and understand that the way our people took care of Mother Earth for all those thousands of years and hundreds of generations, that is what we need to return to develop a sustainable, healthy environment. If we're going to survive the issues related to climate change, that effort and those actions must be indigenous-led. It's our native plants, as our traditions of tending, as understanding the sacredness of the land, the importance of relationships with all living things, and recognizing that the water and the air and the plants, etc., are all living things. We need to take care of them. It is indigenous ways and indigenous understanding of Mother Earth that will allow us to deal with climate change. Also, we ask people to study true history and to understand what has happened in the past and demand that true history be taught.

The Amamutsun fight against the Sargent Quarry Project continues. History is still being written. And tribal members are not alone. Friends of Uristock Santa Cruz County and South Bay Indigenous Solidarity are two groups of Indigenous folks and allies that meet monthly to carry on the momentum of the struggle. The next significant event in the quarry's approval process is the publication of the draft environmental impact report and public comment period. Tribal members are planning actions to coincide with the report's release this spring and are urging members of the public to speak out. There's not a lot of general knowledge around this fight in California, so one of the biggest aims of the Amamutsun is to continue to raise awareness. You can follow the latest developments at projecturistock.org, along with a list of resources and other ways to get involved.

0: The Yamamutsun struggle is part of a much larger struggle of indigenous peoples, spanning across not just North America, but the entire globe. If you want to take a deeper dive into indigenous resistance and regeneration, go to our website at radioproject.org for information on how to listen to the full version of Della Duncan and Robert Raymond's exploration of the struggles of the Wet'suwet'en peoples in Canada, the Inuit in the Arctic, and the Sami people in northern Sweden. This episode was supported by the Satterberg Foundation. The Making Contact team is Jessica Partnow, Anita Johnson, Salima Hamarani, Sabine Blazin, and I'm Monica Lopez. 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
5: The U.S. men's soccer team attempts to advance into the FIFA World Cup quarterfinals. To do that, they have to get past Belgium without their top scorer, Folarin Balogun, who suspended for the match because of a red card in their last game. Find out who has to step up and what they need to do to beat the Red Devils Monday on Morning Edition from NPR News.
6: 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I'm Steve Kerwood.
7: And I'm Jenny Doering. Celebrating 250 years of America, including the public lands we share.
8: This is what blows my mind. We live in this country that values private ownership almost in a zealous way, right? And yet, somehow, we have set aside 30% of our lands and water for the public. That is an astonishing inheritance.
6: Also the story of the spectacular regrowth of northeastern forests and the case for pro-forestation.
9: What we're discovering is that the forests that have been left, the ones that have been allowed to keep growing to accumulate carbon and to develop its full biodiverse potential, are doing the really heavy lifting.
6: Happy birthday, America, and more this week on Living on Earth. Stick around.
10: Live from NPR News in Washington, I'm Dan Ronan. Funeral services for Iran's supreme leader continued today in Tehran. NPR's Hadil Al-Shashi reports he and four members of his family were killed by the U.S.-Israeli airstrikes 4 months ago.
11: Tens of thousands of Iranians lined up to perform the ritual Islamic funeral prayers facing the caskets of Ayatollah Ali Khamenei and his four family members. Iranian state media showed Iranian military and political officials sobbing as they performed the prayers. Water sprayed over the mourners to keep them cool as the temperatures reached the 90s. Three of Khamenei's sons were seen at the prayers. Missing was his fourth son, Mujtaba Khamenei, who took over as supreme leader from his father. A funeral preparation spokesperson said the funeral was delayed until now because of the war. Khamenei will be buried in his birthplace of Mashhad on Thursday. Hadil Al-Shalchi, NPR News, Istanbul.
10: The U.S. soccer star, the forward Folarin Balogun, will be allowed to play in the World Cup high-stakes game against Belgium tomorrow. FIFA is lifting the striker's red card ban. NPR's Becky Sullivan reports.
12: U.S. striker Folarin Balogun was shown the red card in last Wednesday's match against Bosnia-Herzegovina. The referee at first declined to call a foul of any kind, but a video official stepped in after reviewing the play in slow motion. Normally, a red card would mean a suspension in the following game. In the phone call with Infantino, Trump wanted to understand why the red card was given and why a suspension was necessary, according to an official with knowledge of the call who was granted anonymity to discuss a private conversation. The news of the call, coupled with FIFA's decision to allow Balogun to play, has ignited a huge response response in the soccer world. Belgium's Football Federation said they were astonished by the decision and would pursue any path to recourse. Becky Sullivan, NPR News, Seattle.
10: The CDC has lacked a permanent director for most of the Trump administration, as NPR's Ping Wong reports. Recently released emails highlight the challenges the new administrator is going to face at CDC.
13: Dr. Erica Schwartz, Trump's nominee for CDC director, is expected to have a confirmation hearing before the Senate Health Committee this month. Senator Bernie Sanders from Vermont is a ranking member. He recently released more than 250 pages of internal emails provided by Dr. Deb Howry, a top CDC official who quit last August. They show CDC career scientists pushing back against changes to vaccine policies requested by Health Secretary Robert F. Kennedy Jr. and his political appointees. Dr. Dimitri Daskalakis, a former CDC official who quit with Howry, says he sought to document the conflicts of interest and anti-science moves he saw.
14: And frankly, like, it becomes really clear that this is public health by vibes as opposed to public health by data.
13: A new CDC director would have to navigate layers of political reviews now required at the agency. Ping Huang, NPR News.
10: And you're listening to NPR News from Washington. A potential competitor to the New York Stock Exchange and NASDAQ begins operations Monday. The Dallas-based Texas Stock Exchange will initiate a phased rollout as the market eventually expands. They'll add corporate clients this summer, and the public can eventually start trading online. The massive heat wave collided with more than just the 4th of July celebrations in Pittsburgh. It was the 20th anniversary of AnthroCon, the annual convention for the furry fandom. Jenna Post from member station WESA reports.
15: The heat wave hardly slowed down the furries at AnthroCon, the largest furry fandom convention in the world, according to organizers. Despite a heat index exceeding 100 degrees, many attendees still wore full fursuits. Organizers say weekend passes sold out early Friday for the first time in the convention's history. And Visit Pittsburgh estimates nearly $18.6 million in visitor spending. Mayor Corey O'Connor says AnthroCon has become a Pittsburgh tradition.
16: 4th of July festivities, you know, we know that the furries are going to be a mix in Pittsburgh for that weekend.
15: The weather ultimately led to the cancellation of the parade and block party, a tradition that draws furries and local families. But it didn't stop a record-breaking 20th anniversary. For NPR News, I'm Jenna Post in Pittsburgh.
10: Major League Baseball will have at least 7 vacancies on its umpiring staff next year, and according to USA Today, 7 longtime umpires, including 4 crew chiefs, plan to retire. It could mean Major League Baseball will hire its first female umpire, Jen Powell, next season. This is NPR News from Washington.
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5: The U.S. men's soccer team attempts to advance into the FIFA World Cup quarterfinals. To do that, they have to get past Belgium without their top scorer, Folarin Balogun, who suspended for the match because of a red card in their last game. Find out who has to step up and what they need to do to beat the Red Devils Monday on Morning Edition from NPR News.

0: From PRX in the Jennifer and Ted Stanley studios at the University of Massachusetts Boston, this is Living on Earth. I'm Steve Kerwood.
1: And I'm Jenny Doering. It took more than 150 years for the descendants of the first English settlers in North America to declare their independence and create the United States of America. And we're still way ahead of England in terms of amazing landscapes and diverse living places as we honor our 250th birthday.
0: This week on our program, we are celebrating parts of America's enduring ecology, the care we have taken over these past 10 generations and for more generations of Americans to come. But it's not all pretty.
1: Some of our decisions have been shameful, and only rather recently have we begun to make up for the brutal displacement of Native Americans, who tended these ecosystems going back hundreds of generations. And for years, we have chopped, drilled, and dredged away much of the natural beauty and bounty that first greeted the Europeans.
0: But we have also adored and kept much, no matter what our politics. Whether people hunted, fished, watched birds, or simply loved the wild, over our past 2.5 centuries, political party hasn't mattered. Democratic Republican Thomas Jefferson launched the Lewis and Clark Expedition in 1804 to trace and catalog the Louisiana Purchase.
1: And in 1872, Yellowstone became our first national park, with a congressional act signed by Republican Ulysses S. Grant. Since then, Republican presidents Teddy Roosevelt, Richard Nixon, and both George Bushes, as well as Democrats Woodrow Wilson, FDR, John Kennedy, Jimmy Carter, Lyndon Johnson, Bill Clinton, Barack Obama, and Joe Biden have all boosted major land conservation measures. Access to these places wasn't perfect, of course, and sadly the Shoshone, Bannock, and other tribes were expelled from Yellowstone at its creation. And African Americans were barred from many national parks during the Jim Crow era.
0: But access has improved as American democracy itself has improved. Back when the Republic was created on July 4th of 1776, less than 10% of our population could vote, as women, enslaved persons, and men without wealth could not mark a ballot. Today, just about all citizens of age can vote, and we can now visit the millions of acres of parks and conserved lands, all free of discriminatory barriers. So, to celebrate our 250th anniversary, we take you to a lesser-known yet much-loved national park, North Cascades in Washington State. An owl joins a chorus of other birds at Big Beaver Valley in the northern end of the park. The North Cascades is one of the least visited of the U.S. national parks. Perhaps names like Mount Fury, Poltergeist Pinnacle, and Forbidden Peak keep the crowds at bay. But despite its name, the beauty of Desolation Peak has captured many hearts, including that of the beat poet Jack Kerouac and, more recently, Saul Weisberg, founder and executive director of the North Cascades Institute. He joins us now from Bellingham, Washington. Saul, welcome to Living on Earth.
2: Thanks. Thanks for having me.
0: So for someone who's never been to North Cascades National Park, how would you describe it?
2: Well, tucked away in northwest Washington is this amazing place of jagged mountains, glaciers, mighty rivers, big trees, incredible wildflower meadows. It's a special place. It's what the Northwest used to look like. Big cedar, hemlock, Douglas fir forests. And there's not a lot of it left, and some of the best of it's left deep inside of North Cascades National Park.
0: So the North Cascades National Park is one of only three national parks in the United States that we share some territory with Canada. There's Voyageurs, which is up in the Boundary Waters areas there of Minnesota. There's Glacier National Park and North Cascades. What makes North Cascades different from those parks?
2: Well, one of the things that's unique about the park is that it's in the midst of this huge wild ecosystem. And that ecosystem stretches in northwestern Washington. It covers about 70 miles east to west along the Canadian border. The ecosystem is about 13 million acres. 7 million acres of that are protected public lands on both sides of the border. North Cascades National Park, three national forests, and then provincial parks in BC. And the park itself is only about 600,000-700,000 acres, but it's really the heart of that wild ecosystem. So it's the largest area of protected public lands across the whole U.S.-Canada border. Very few roads go into the park itself. You have to get off on the trail. You have to climb or canoe the rivers to really get into that. And some people, climbers in particular, will access the park coming in from the north, driving around and then hiking in through British Columbia.
0: As I understand it, North Cascades is one of the least visited of our national parks. Why do you suppose not so many people come to North Cascades?
2: Well, part of it's the obvious answer that it's more remote. It takes more time to get to. When you're in downtown Seattle, you can see Mount Rainier and you can see the Olympics across Puget Sound. You don't see the North Cascades until you get north. And I've had people tell me, well, North Cascades, that's somewhere up near Alaska, isn't it? And these are folks in Seattle who could get there in 3 hours. That's part of it. The other part of the low visitation is sort of an artifact of boundaries. The park complex itself is made up of the National Park, Ross Lake National Recreation Area, and the Lake Chelan Recreation Area. And most of the visitors are in those two recreation areas, which hug the lakes and the one highway that crosses the range. And to get in the park, you've got to get off that road. And I think there's still only, aside from the main highway, I think there's only 6 miles of paved road in the park. I could have that wrong, but it means that you've got to work to get into the park itself.
0: Indeed. Now, when it comes to glaciers, of course, Glacier National Park is famous for glaciers, but the North Cascades, I gather, you know, you have more.
2: A lot more, yeah. Over 300 active glaciers. Like all the glaciers, they're shrinking, some more rapidly than others. I was a climbing ranger in the park from 1979 to 1986, and you can see the difference pretty much everywhere you look. By late summer, areas that were glaciated now have just summer snowpack. There's areas where in the early to mid-80s, where we would go into some place and we would find, instead of a glacier, we would find a valley with a lake in it. And so it's been happening for a while, but it's really been accelerating recently. And we've seen the same thing in terms of wildlife, where marmots and pikas are going up in elevation. And at some point, those species, as the glaciers leave and the climate warms, essentially fall off the top of the mountains. There's no place for them to go because they are dependent upon snowpack for their livelihood.
0: So talk to me about your favorite places in the park. You're a climber, so I imagine there's some really steep mountains. But tell me, what are your favorite parts there?
2: I've never been to a place that didn't speak to me in some way if I spent enough time there. But I must admit that the Picket Range, which is some of the most rugged, most alpine, steep, scariest part of the mountains, is a particular favorite. It's one of those places where you plot your route, usually spend a day or two just hiking to get up into the mountains. So you'd be hiking up deep, low elevation valleys. And then you'd camp and you'd be looking at the route ahead through binoculars and just go, there's no way. It looks like you're looking at the gates of Mordor. And I just love that, a wilderness that is that wild and makes you feel that small.
0: Well, the North Cascades National Park has some pretty foreboding names to it. You've got Desolation, Despair, Fury. What's with all the doom and gloom?
2: Yeah, and you left out Torment and a few others. It shows you how the early white settlers and miners and trappers saw the place. For the native peoples, it was home. But to the people who came in there and overwintered for the first time, it was a foreboding place. The days are short. In the valleys, you might never see direct sunlight in the winter because it's just creeping along behind the mountains. And it's cold, and there's a tremendous amount of rainfall. And so it just wasn't a happy place for folks who hadn't lived there for a long time. And it's interesting because a place like Desolation Peak, which is very hard to access most of the year when there's a lot of snow there, in the summer, it's a beautiful, open, gorgeous forest with lush meadows of wildflowers. I mean, it's a heavenly place to camp.
0: Now, Jack Kerouac famously spent a couple of months camped out at Desolation Peak, calling the landscape one of the most beautiful he'd ever seen. Now, you yourself have studied Kerouac and other poets, beat poets, nature poets. In fact, you do poetry yourself.
2: Mm-hmm.
0: So how does poetry help you connect to the park?
2: Poetry is how I slow down and pay attention. So when I'm hiking, I've always got a small notebook in my pocket, and I'm just jotting down an image or a thought. I call them field notes. And then gradually over time, they kind of build, and some build themselves into poems and some never do. But it's, I often find myself when I'm out looking out either at a spectacular landscape or maybe deep in the forest, just watching the raindrops cling to the branches and listening to the nuthatches in the trees. But it slows me down and makes me feel that I'm there.
0: Sol, to wrap things up, we'd love to hear one of your poems from your collection. It's called Headwaters. Please, if you could read that for us now.
2: Headwaters. With cupped hands, I bow and drink. Each day, a different stream. Many times from the same river. And once, the sea.
0: Well, we certainly are all connected, aren't we? Sol Weisberg is founder and executive director of the North Cascades Institute, and perhaps you could call him the super docent of North Cascades National Park. Sol, thanks so much for taking time with us today.
2: Well, thank you. It's been a pleasure to talk about one of my favorite places.

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5: The U.S. men's soccer team attempts to advance into the FIFA World Cup quarterfinals. To do that, they have to get past Belgium without their top scorer, Folarin Balogun, who suspended for the match because of a red card in their last game. Find out who has to step up and what they need to do to beat the Red Devils Monday on Morning Edition from NPR News.
6: Rodeo riders, ranchers, church choirs, cowboys, marching bands, and many more images that come to mind when we think of Texas, brought to life in the pages of a magazine celebrating America's 250th anniversary and Texas's place in it. We'll hear more about that celebration, get caught up on all the news across the Lone Star State, and more on the next Texas Standard.
7: It's Living on Earth. I'm Steve Kerwood.
0: And I'm Jenny Doring. Author and conservationist Wallace Stegner wrote of U.S. national parks like North Cascades and, of course, the iconic Yellowstone and Yosemite that they were, quote, the best idea we ever had. Absolutely American, absolutely democratic, they reflect us at our best rather than our worst. And they certainly feature stunning scenery and wildlife, as well as vital American history.
7: But the national parks are just a fraction of the roughly 640 million acres of federal public lands across the country. That's about 30% of all the land in the United States. The biggest chunk, around 245 million acres, falls under the purview of the Bureau of Land Management, or BLM.
0: These lands are sometimes called leftover or forgotten lands because they were considered too arid or rugged for farming, so they were passed over by homesteaders. And they're often not suitable for growing the trees overseen by another big land manager, the U.S. Forest Service. The logging does take place on some BLM territory.
7: Today, they're mostly multi-use places with a mosaic of recreation, wildlife conservation, grazing, mineral, and fossil fuel extraction, and increasingly the prospect of data centers to power AI. Needless to say, these uses don't always play nicely with each other.
0: Still, these public lands unite us more than they divide us. They are a shared heritage for all Americans, since we're co-owners of these vast public lands, and they enjoy broad bipartisan support. They also feature a stark beauty that captivated writer and photographer Josh Jackson and led to his 2025 book, The Enduring Wild, A Journey into California's Public Lands. He joins me now from Los Angeles. Josh Jackson, welcome to Living on Earth.
8: Thanks so much for having me. I'm happy to be here.
0: So as forgotten lands, leftover lands, they certainly don't have the best reputation. They're not on a pedestal the way that the national parks are. And yet you kind of fell in love with these public lands in California. You wrote a book about them. There's gorgeous pictures in here. What inspired you to set out on this journey, I guess, more than 10 years ago now?
8: Yeah, I had always been an avid outdoor enthusiast. I'm from Michigan, so I grew up in Michigan. I moved out to the West 21 years ago, and I immediately fell in love, you know, with the national parks. That we have 9 national parks here in California and lots of Forest Service lands, 50 million acres of the 100 million acres of land in California is public land shared by all of us and open for all of us. And even as an avid outdoor enthusiast who spent a lot of time on the coast, a lot of state park camping, a lot of national park camping, it wasn't until 2015 that I even learned about Bureau of Land Management lands. I remember I was looking for a place to camp. My wife and I just had our third child, and those last few months of pregnancy, you're kind of hunkering down. You're not getting out much. And my 5-year-old and 2-year-old at that point were pretty desperate to get out of the house. And so I looked for state park campgrounds that we could go camping at over the New Year's. My third child was only a month old at that point. And everything, of course, it's California. Everything was book solid. Couldn't find anywhere to go. I reached out to my friend. He had the special knack of finding campsites out of thin air. And he said to me on the phone, why don't you camp on some BLM land? This was in 2015. First time I'd ever even heard of the term BLM land. And I said, I remember saying like, oh, okay, where is that? And he said, I think it's out in the desert somewhere. I remember thinking, oh, you don't really know either. But it like planted this seed that I got on the BLM website, which felt like going into the pixelated domains of dial-up, you know, from the 90s. Super slow, not a lot of information. Pictures that were like, you know, 100 kilobytes in size.
0: Yes.
8: Very, very little happening on that website. It's a little better now. But I found this place called the Trona Pinnacles, which is out in the middle of the Mojave Desert. It's about 3 hours from LA. I loaded up my 2-year-old and 5-year-old in our Honda Element, and we took off, and we had this amazing weekend camping at this really special place. It's kind of an ethereal, otherworldly landscape where hundreds of tufa spires just pop out of the desert. They look like those drip sand castles you make at the beach.
0: Yeah.
8: Surrounded by these beautiful salt flats. So like as we're running around, the kids felt like it was this giant trampoline, and it's just really kind of ethereal landscape. We had a wonderful weekend together. And I remember being there and just thinking like, what is happening? What are these BLM lands? Like how many lands are there? Are there other places like this? Is this the only one? Like it's crazy to think of that now, right? Because there's 245 million acres across the West and we were at like a, you know, 500 acres.
0: It does seem hard to miss them, but we just don't know they're there, right?
8: Yeah. And I think like if you're driving across the West, like you've driven right through BLM managed public lands.
0: Mm-hmm.
8: But that was really the impetus for like the curiosity that started forming about what these lands were, what kind of landscapes they contained. And so, you know, at that point, I had 3 kids under the age of 6. I had a full-time job. And the only thing I could really do at the time was read. And so I just went to the library. I ordered books offline and just read as much as I could, kind of pouring this foundation of understanding for all the questions that I was having. And so during all that time, those years, like this is, you know, 2016, new administration. And then, of course, in 2017, as probably a lot of your listeners understand, there was this big push to reduce the size of national monuments, which are managed by the Park Service, but mostly they're managed by the BLM. And so that was the first time I had really understood that there's big time threats to BLM lands. And that sort of kicked me into gear. Like, wait a second, if nobody knows about these places and they're increasingly under threat, how are we going to protect something that we don't know exist?
0: So I want to get to talking about some of these public lands in California, this BLM or Bureau of Land Management land, because people might be thinking about, you know, I want to go explore the outdoors this summer. I want to go see some dark skies. The kids are out of school. We want to get out there. So for folks who are interested in exploring those public lands this summer, especially in California, is there a spot or two that they might want to start with?
8: Yeah, I always tell people the gateway to BLM lands are through their campground system. So mm-hmm. a lot of people don't know that BLM lands have campgrounds. So there's across the West, if you think about the Rocky Mountains west to the coast, there's 245 million acres of BLM there, and there's hundreds and hundreds of campgrounds, and they're all first come, first serve. There's no reservations. So after me traveling for years and years and years to all these places and writing about them, I've never once had a time where I showed up at a campground and it was full. So I think that's the easiest gateway because campgrounds have infrastructure. They have bathrooms, they have picnic tables, they have shade structures if you're in a hotter area. So
0: and rustic bathrooms, right?
8: Yeah, they're vault toilets.
0: All right.
8: But
0: just to disclose.
8: There's no showers on BLM campgrounds.
0: Okay. It's not glamping.
8: No, it's not glamping. It's not, but it is, you know, it has the basic amenities you need to kind of you don't need to bring a bathroom with you, you know, you have one there at least. You might need to bring toilet paper because sometimes they're out. But those are probably the easiest gateway. They're all free to like $6, $10 a night. I think the most I've paid for a BLM campground was $12 a night. So they're really affordable. Hmm. You can find those on the BLM website. That's probably the easiest gateway to experience BLM lands is through their campground system. And often from the campgrounds, there's lots of hiking trails. For example, in terms of California, you know, like the desert is not the best time to visit June, July, August, just because it's so hot. But there are plenty of beautiful, wonderful places to camp and to hike and to experience BLM land in California in the summer. The Eastern Sierra, there's a highway called the 395 that runs up the Sierra Nevada on the east side of the Sierra Nevada. Everything along that road is BLM land.
0: Wow.
8: I think there's 9 campgrounds up the 395 that you can camp at. And those are kind of like good access to, if you want to go up into the Sierra Nevada mountains, or if you want to go into the foothills, if you want to go on the east side, which is more desert, there's some beautiful camping along the 395 that goes, you know, from the desert all the way to the Oregon border, including a place like the Bodie Hills, which I wrote about in my book. That's just above Mono Lake, and it's like 130,000 acres of beautiful BLM land.
0: I wonder if one of the places, when you say, you know, maybe folks should start with some established campgrounds on BLM land, and one of the places in your book that really made an impression on me is the King Range on the coast. And, you know, I'm thinking about people getting out this summer, wanting to maybe get some of those coastal breezes. You know, it's too hot for the desert, but the Lost Coast of California might be a wonderful place to go. What should people know if they want to explore that area? What did you take away from it?
8: Yeah, the Lost Coast of California is a really special area. It's very remote, but it's where, you know, the famous Highway 1 that goes, you know, you can drive all along the coast. Essentially, when the road builders in the 40s and 50s were building Highway 1, they got to the Lost Coast, which is the King Range Mountains, and they rise really precipitously. Like, it's a 4,000 foot rise within 3 miles from the ocean. And so road builders essentially were like,
0: "Wow,
8: this is going to be crazy. Let's go around the King Range." And so the one diverts over to the 101, kind of goes around the Lost Coast and around the King Range, and then connects back to the one up in a town called Eureka. And so there's this huge chunk of land. It's the longest undeveloped coastline in California.
0: Wow.
8: And it's one of the longest undeveloped coastlines in the lower 48, which nobody would guess that that would happen in California, right? Romantics call it the Lost Coast because once you're inside, it's very remote. There's not a lot of people. There's not a lot of things happening. It's hard to get to. People that live inside the Lost Coast have to carry helicopter insurance because there's so much flooding. It's a really interesting place. It's a temperate rainforest. In the winter, they have over 100 inches of annual rain. So it's this really interesting, diverse ecosystem because you've got the ocean, you've got this incredible amount of rain. Sometimes they get 150 inches of rain. The Mattole River kind of circles around the King Range National Conservation Area, which is managed by the BLM. It's an undammed river, one of the last undammed rivers that flows in California, never been dammed. And so you've got this, where the Mattole River hits the Pacific Ocean, you know, when it's closed, it's an estuary, you know, it's really this beautiful place. But where coho and Chinook salmon, steelhead trout come up, they find there's 74 tributaries on that river. But then it's also this place where there's 3 tectonic plates that are all meeting at the Mendocino Triple Junction, it's called.
0: Oh,
8: and so
0: yeah,
8: they get like 80 earthquakes a year.
0: Oh my God.
8: So it's this really crazy, like there's old growth redwood and Douglas fir forest. It's a hot spot for biodiversity. The northern spotted owl can be seen there. Lots of wildlife, bears, mountain lions, mule deer. It's this really, really special area. But there's also a huge trail network for hikers. There's 4 BLM-managed campgrounds. One of them's right on the coast called the Mattole Beach Campground, right where the Mattole Estuary is. There's the Lost Coast Trail, which is this famous trail that runs 25 miles from the Mattole Beach Campground, which is in the northern part of the King Range, to another south. If you walk south, most people walk south, 25 miles right on the coast, and you're walking in some of the most pristine habitat you can imagine for like elephant seals and black bears and mountain lions. And
0: wow.
8: Yeah, it's an incredible area. It's really hard to get to, but it is accessible. You know, if you have a car, all those campgrounds in there are first come, first serve. And there are some amenities. There's a little town called Shelter Cove. Yeah, it's a really, really special place. I wrote about it for a reason. You know, it's like not many people think of BLM lands on the ocean, but this is like one of those places. It's where we go up every year. It's my kind of my kid's second home because we spend so much time up there. and I write about this in the book, but a story behind how the King Range was saved and preserved is one of the most remarkable stories in like American history.
0: That's right. So yes, because this started with, was it a Democrat who proposed this? And then tell us the story of how this was a really bipartisan, long-term effort to get this place protected.
8: Yes. So these were lands that were BLM managed lands. Somehow the BLM, you know, we talked about these being the leftover lands. It's kind of shocking that these lands along the coast were actually under the jurisdiction of the BLM. So the BLM was formed in 1946. In 1960, there was a Democratic congressman named Clement Miller, who his district kind of ran up the coast there. And he gives this amazing hour. You can find this speech online, but he gave an hour-long speech on the House floor about protecting this particular stretch of land called the King Range National Conservation Area. I mean, he's the first one ever to even consider that BLM land would be designated for conservation and recreation. At this point, the BLM is only 14 years old, and they called it the Bureau of Livestock and Mining, because if you thought of BLM land, all you thought about was cows and mining. So this Clement Miller, and he was like the reason the Point Reyes National Seashore was designated. There's a picture of him standing behind JFK when that designation happened. So he proposes, let's protect this King Range National Conservation Area. He actually says in his speech, I'm hoping for a Cinderella transformation at the BLM. Like, beautiful language, right? And at the time, that would have been shocking. Like, wait, we're going to protect this for conservation and recreation? That makes no sense. But he pushed for it. His bill doesn't even make it out of committee. The next year, he pushes for it again. Doesn't even make it out of committee. And then a month before the 1962 election, he's flying in an airplane to a campaign event, and the airplane actually crashes. Him and the pilot and his son all die in this crash. And ironically, one of the last places he would have seen from the airplane was as they were flying over the Lost Coast, the exact place that he wanted to protect.
0: Wow.
8: So he dies a month before the election. His opponent, a Republican, Donald Clausen, ends up winning in January. So he died so close to the election that they didn't even have an election for that seat. So Donald Clausen ends up winning the election early the next year, assumes Clement Miller's seat. And then, shockingly, he takes over the mantle for trying to protect the King Range. So he pitches it over and over and over and over again. And on the 12th attempt, 10 years later, it finally passes and like becomes the King Range National Conservation Area. So it was like this crazy bipartisan story. Donald Clausen had this thing hanging. He was a congressman, I think, for like 20, 25 years up into the early 80s in that district. And he has this kind of plaque hanging in the office where I'm paraphrasing here, but it essentially said something like, you can get a lot done when you don't care who gets the credit.
0: Oh, wow.
8: It's like beautiful, kind of bipartisan, like working for the people kind of quote. And he was known as that kind of guy, but he helped get Redwood National Park designated. He was the reason behind the King Range National Conservation Area. But yeah, the backstory there is like, it's much longer and lots more details that I skipped over, but it's truly remarkable, this bipartisan, remarkable story of protection for the land. And then you add in all the remoteness and like this, the biodiversity, and like, it's just this really, like, I think most people go there and they think, why isn't this a national park? It's so beautiful, you know? But if it was a national park, it'd be a lot more crowded.
0: Exactly.
8: There'd be like a lot more infrastructure that would, it would take away from how special it is there.
0: Yeah. And very bipartisan work.
8: Yep.
0: Yeah. So of course, I mean, there was a long time of intense extraction, theft of these lands from Native Americans, realizing that, you know, maybe we should be protecting some of these places as wilderness, as places, quote, untrammeled by man, right? Which is a complicated phrase. And more recently, we have been collectively realizing the importance of the longstanding relationship of Native Americans with the land. There's a land back movement we've reported on, including in California. So how do you think about holding this complicated past and present all in one as you visit these public lands, you know, the theft from Native Americans, acknowledging the dark history of colonialism and genocide, as well as enjoying these lands for what they are now?
8: It's a great question. Yeah, to my indigenous friends, like, these lands were never forgotten, right? They're not forgotten lands. They weren't leftover lands to them. These were their homelands. These were places that they lived and worked on the land for thousands of years, right? And so there's a great book called Tending the Wild where M. Cat Anderson writes that they knit themselves to nature. And I think that's such a beautiful phrase of the way that indigenous people can have this deep, deep reciprocal relationship with the land, where the land's giving to them, they're giving back. And so we have so much to learn, right? And I think acknowledging that awful history is the first step. The second step, and something I carried with me and still carry with me to all the places that I visit, is trying to understand and learn the history of these people, because they're not gone. They are still here. My indigenous friends are still living on these lands, and they might not be their land, but they are our shared lands. One of the things that's so interesting about the BLM is because it's so, like, some of these new national monuments, for example, are so new and so recently designated, we actually have co-management plans now, which is kind of unheard of. Like, if you think of the National Park Service or U.S. Fish and Wildlife or U.S. Forest Service, the BLM has this really special relationship in different parts of the West with tribes where they co-manage the land together or co-steward the land together. So you have, like, a whole place, like, I write about a place up in Berryessa National Monument, which is in Northern California, that was expanded under Biden, Moloch Loyuk, which in Patwin means Condor Ridge. I think it's like around 16 to 20,000 acres of land that was added to that national monument. And the Patwin tribes actually manage that land alongside the BLM. So it's not just land back, because that is happening too, but you have, like, tribal co-management happening with the BLM. So who knows these landscapes better than tribes, right? I mean, it's like in deep in their bones. And so that's another cool thing that we're doing as we move into the future, is these tribal co-managements, which is having a big net positive on the landscape.
0: Josh Jackson is the founder of Forgotten Lands Project and the author of The Enduring Wild, A Journey into California's Public Lands. Thank you so much, Josh. This has been a real pleasure.
8: Thanks so much for having me.
0: And Steve, you might recall that a few years ago, we reported on co-management and land back for the Yurok tribe in Northern California.
7: That's right. It was a historic land transfer, as I recall.
0: It was 125 acres in 2024. And then in 2025, there was a much bigger transfer of 47,000 acres to the Yurok tribe. One key goal is handing back stewardship of the salmon runs that are vital to Yurok culture. And as it turns out, we have a Living on Earth book club event coming up that's all about that relationship between the Yurok people and the salmon.
7: Yes, this is for the book The Water Remembers, July 14th, right?
0: That's right, July 14th at 8 p.m. Eastern on Zoom, and it's free, of course. We'll talk with Amy Bowers Cordalis about The Water Remembers, My Indigenous Family's Fight to Save a River and a Way of Life. 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That's loe.org/events.
7: Coming up after the break, the remarkable yet unplanned regrowth of American forests in the Northeast. 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
9: 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One story she'd told as a daughter who vanished, she saw again as a mother who never stopped searching. Her new book is called You Won't Get Free of It. 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
0: Four
10: For-profit adoption agencies are being accused of abuses.
11: People don't think of how they build their families, if they build their families through adoption, as having it be a marketplace. That's a really painful truth.
10: The lax laws around what are known as baby brokers and where the epicenter of the problem lies. That's next time on Think.
0: It's Living on Earth. I'm Jenny Doering.
7: And I'm Steve Curwood. When we take a look at the history of the United States, after the European colonists landed, some of the most dramatic changes they made were to the landscape, and especially our forests. Clear-cutting ran rampant, but now, on the 250th birthday of the United States, much of our forests have recovered, particularly in the Northeast.
0: Since they function as carbon sinks, maintaining our forests is a key tool we have for mitigating the effects of climate change. During negotiations for the Kyoto Protocol, the United States even tried to argue that our forests should be taken into account as an offset for our historic carbon emissions.
7: Joining us now is Bill Mumma, Tufts Emeritus Professor and a distinguished visiting scientist at the Woodwell Climate Research Center. He was a lead author of several Intergovernmental Panel on Climate Change reports, and the organization shared the Nobel Peace Prize in 2007 along with U.S. Vice President Al Gore. Bill has spent decades studying how the process of rebuilding American forests could shape the country's climate future, but I started off asking him to look back in history to when the United States was just getting started.
12: Well, it's remarkable. John Winthrop is quoted as, after arriving on the Mayflower, "We have been sent to a wilderness filled with savages and wild beasts." Clearly, they weren't impressed with the massive forests they saw, or the people who were here. And this notion that the forests were in the way of making the New World not look like England. And to make it look like England, they had to have agriculture. They had to clear forests for their villages, come cities. And it didn't stop there. The value of the tall white pines and the primary forests that were here were so magnificent that the sovereign in England required that they all be saved for Her Majesty's ships in order to have the tallest masts, taller than the Spaniards, for example. And it was just seen as a resource and a barrier, and therefore it had to be removed. And that's the New England part and the Virginia part, which were the first areas settled.
7: So we're talking about king pines, huh?
12: King pines, absolutely.
7: So how much of the forest was lost in the Northeast once the Europeans came?
12: Well, it took a little while, but by 1850, New England was probably 80% deforested, and in some places 90% and 100%. I mean, it was just absolutely decimated. And it wasn't until after 1900, when Gifford Pinchot returned from Europe, learning how the Europeans had managed their forest in order to be a resource for hundreds, if not thousands of years, that we changed our practices from just wanton destruction. I mean, we were cutting down whole hemlock forests in the Northeast in New England just to get the bark, to get the tannin to tan leather. And the rest was just dumped and then burned. So these raging fires in New Hampshire and so forth, as they were just burning the wood that they had cut down.
7: So actually, what was needed to happen to have the forests come back in the Northeast? We'll talk about the rest of the country in a moment, but what kind of recovery did we see for the forests in the Northeast?
12: Well, it's a remarkable story, but what happened was, just to give you an example, Massachusetts, which is, I think, the third most densely populated state in the United States, is 60% forested today. Now, it was probably 90% plus forested when the Europeans arrived, but it went through a period in which 80 to 90% of the forest was removed. And that was exacerbated between 1850 and 1900 by the railroads. The railroads had to be fueled. They were fueled by burning wood to make steam. The railroad tracks had to have ties. Trees were cut down to make ties for railroads. So what we extol is this great industrialization that occurred in America in the last half of the 19th century was a disaster for the forests. But around 1850, the Ohio territories were opening up. And so New England farmers who had been cutting down forests and then plowing the rocks discovered all you had to do in Ohio was cut down the forest. and there were no rocks. And so they abandoned their farmland. And the regrowth of forest in the Northeast U.S., particularly New England, is the greatest forest recovery in the history of the world. And it all happened because of what I call benign neglect. It was not a plan. It was just abandonment of agricultural lands that receded spontaneously for the most part. Now, in other parts of the country, forests that were cut were then turned into giant tree plantations of single species, same as happening in the Southeast, actually. Didn't happen so much in the Northeast. So we didn't really plant our way back into forests. We planted our way back into tree farms. Because if you're a forester and you have a piece of land, you wanted to improve it, meaning to replace the trees you'd cut down with the trees you wanted to cut the next time. So the species were changed to accommodate that. And so we didn't get our natural forest back in some parts of the country. But in New England, we pretty much did. It's remarkable what has happened in the last 100 years.
7: So here are the 250th anniversary of the United States, and it begins in the East and the Northeast. We start by cutting down all the trees. Essentially, we can celebrate that they're mostly back, huh?
12: Well, we can. I think it is worth celebrating, too. I mean, the battle's not over in the sense that, you know, most states have a Department of Natural Resources, which means that a forest is considered a resource. A resource is something to be exploited for economic reasons. And then there's been this huge battle.

0: Apparently, Muir was saying it was somehow sacred and should be protected. And that's been the debate. And there's now a third view, which is forests and other ecosystems are essential components of the Earth's operating system. This is why we're talking about them for climate, for example. And in that role, we can't have a planet that has the climate that made our whole civilization possible if we don't have forests and oceans and other ecosystems that are functional.
1: Bill, we've talked a lot about the forests of the Northeast. Tell me a little bit about the other forests throughout the United States. What should we be celebrating about those at the 250th?
0: Well, in the upper Midwest, those were all devastated in the last half of the 19th century. Again, as I said, mostly for the railroads. And those forests have begun to come back, just as ours have, in a more deliberate way. The Pacific Northwest and California, I mean, you think about the redwoods and the giant sequoias and everything. There's some extraordinary photographs of lumbermen vying with each other to cut down the biggest redwood, to cut down the biggest sequoia. And it was all done by hand, of course. And this was a great feat and was seen as such. It got to the point that we had removed 90% of the coastal redwoods, these trees that are 2,000 years old. And they were all cut down and used for everything from toothpicks to clothespins to whatever. So those forests, of course, are now protected. You may recall that when Ronald Reagan was president, he opposed creating a Redwoods National Park because, as he said, when you've seen one redwood, you've seen them all. That was a kind of the attitude that a lot of people had. But now we have some of our greatest national parks in the West, and they're protecting some areas, but they're relatively small areas compared to the total forests. And what we're discovering is that the forests that have been left are doing the really heavy lifting. The ones that have been allowed to keep growing, which is what I call proforestation, that is letting the forest continue to grow to accumulate carbon and to develop its full biodiverse potential, is another way of managing forests rather than cutting them down and then letting them grow back and then cutting them down again.
1: So, Bill, I understand you collaborated with folks to write a major paper on proforestation. What was that paper and what did it say in sum?
0: Well, actually, it's the paper that invented the term because there was no word for it. Forestation means to grow a forest. Deforestation means to take it down. Reforestation means to replant it. Afforestation means to plant trees somewhere. And there was no term for permitting forests to continue growing to achieve their potential for carbon accumulation and biodiversity. And we carefully phrased it that way, achieve its potential, because different forests are in different locations with different soils and different climates and so on. And so we wanted to make it general enough, but get the concept across.
1: Bill, you worked a lot with the Intergovernmental Panel on Climate Change. What did you folks have to say there about trees?
0: Well, actually, when I was working on it, it was mostly about the technologies and just beginning to recognize that, amazing fact, the increase in carbon dioxide every year in the atmosphere is less than half of what we put in. And it took a long time to figure out why that was happening and where that carbon dioxide was going. And it turns out, of course, it's going into forests and other plants on land, primarily forests, and in the oceans. But it took a long time to find out just exactly where that was going and how it was getting there. And more recent reports, they're now making statements that I couldn't have imagined being made during the era when I was working on it. Here's just one. Safeguarding biodiversity and ecosystems is fundamental to climate resilient development. That's a pretty strong statement for a bunch of engineers and climate modelers and so forth. Maintaining the resilience of biodiversity and ecosystem services at a global scale depends on effective and equitable conservation of approximately 30 to 50% of Earth's land, freshwater, and ocean areas, including currently near natural ecosystems. And that statement is made with high confidence. Now, it's interesting because E.O. Wilson, his last great work was Earth Needs Half. So it's interesting that the climate scientists are coming up with the similar sorts of things. And then I was very pleased to see this one because it referred to our paper on

0: proforestation. It said protection of existing natural forest ecosystems is the highest priority for reducing greenhouse gas emissions, and restoration may not always be practical. And then it cites our paper on proforestation. And a number of studies have concluded that globally forests could store twice their current carbon stocks. And some of that's done regionally and some of it's done globally, and it all comes out about that number.
1: So, Professor Mumaw, looking ahead for another 250 years here in America, how do you think our forest management will change? How should it change?
0: Well, I think it needs to change in a way that protects a large enough percentage that it will be able to maintain both the global climate and our regional weather conditions. So, for example, the Northeast temperature rise with global warming is significantly less than the global warming is doing because we are so heavily forested. And those forests are both providing shade, but they're also, in order to grow, they have to draw water up into their trunks, and the water contains minerals and nutrients they need, and then they evaporate the water from the leaves. And as the water evaporates from the leaves, it cools the surrounding area. And so Boston, for example, is probably 3 or 4 degrees cooler than it has any right to be because of global warming. In other words, the global warming would make it that much warmer, but our forests are cooling it by that amount. So it has a huge benefit from that point of view. And that has economic consequences, by the way. A few years back when Worcester, Massachusetts had to cut, I think it was 30,000 trees that were infected, the following summer, the air conditioning electricity use went up dramatically. And we can't all stay inside. People building houses can't be air conditioned while they're building houses. They have to work outdoors. Farmers have to work outdoors. So I think it's just really important that we have a climate that is suitable for all of us.
1: Bill Mumaw is a distinguished visiting scientist at the Woodwell Climate Research Center. Thanks so much for taking the time with us today, Bill.
0: Thank you very much for having me. I really appreciate the opportunity.
1: By the way, though the Tongass National Forest in southeast Alaska has less than 10% of our national forest acreage, the Woodwell Climate Research Center says its peat-rich soils and dense old-growth trees sequester fully 40% of the carbon in our national forest system. The Tongass, with many 200-foot-tall evergreens, more than 10 feet in diameter, and with some cedars as much as 4,000 years old, is also the largest remaining temperate rainforest on Earth. Its preservation is a prime example of the pro-forestry espoused by Professor Mumaw. It takes no new technology to stop cutting down trees to fight climate change, just action on the awareness of their value. And that is why the Tongass National Forest is often called America's Climate Sanctuary.

0: Living on Earth is produced by the World Media Foundation. Our crew includes Naomi Ehrenberg, Paloma Beltran, Leah DiLorenzo, Abby Edgecombe, Swayam Gagneja, Mark Kausch, Mark Zetlander, Don Lyman, Ashanti McLean, Nyung Nguyen, Ainsley O'Neill, Sophia Pandelitis, Jake Rigo, Andrew Scarrett, Bella Smith, and Elle Wilson.
1: 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I'm Jenny Doering.
0: And I'm Steve Kerwood. Happy birthday, America.
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8: It is only through a change in human consciousness that the world will be transformed. The personal and the planetary are connected. As we expand our awareness of mind, body, psyche, and spirit, and bring that awareness actively into the world, so also will the world be changed. This is our quest as we explore new dimensions.

0: It's a fact. In these postmodern times, more and more we live indoors, and this lifestyle has isolated us from the earth. This trend, along with the current pandemic, with the advice to shelter in place, has encouraged hanging out inside our homes. We're addicted to looking at our computer screens, smartphones, and TVs. And when we do go outside, we are further shielded from direct contact with the earth by rubber sole shoes and rubber tires, to name a few of the buffers that disconnect us from the pulsing field of energy that the earth produces. Our guest today tells us that the earth is our docking station, a port we can plug into to receive support for our health and well-being from head to toe, inside and out. Dr. Laura Conover suggests that standing outside on the ground is the most enjoyable healing modality she knows of. She says there is no pain, no struggle, no cost, no side effects, no specialist appointment required. It can be as passive or active as you would like it to be. What Conover offers is a kind of formula for living that is as vital as food and water for our body and soul. She calls this new field of medicine conductive medicine. Dr. Laura Conover is an artist, author, holistic physician, and internationally recognized grounding advocate. She's the author of the children's book, From the Ground Up, and the author of The Earth Prescription, Discover the Healing Power of Nature with Grounding Practices for Every Season. Join us for the next hour as we explore the restorative powers of connecting to the earth with our guest, Dr. Laura Conover. I'm speaking with Dr. Conover from her home by remote connection. I'm Justine Willis-Toms. I'll be your host. Welcome to New Dimensions. Dr. Conover, welcome to New Dimensions.
1: Thank you so much for having me. Really excited to share.
0: Well, it's my pleasure. First of all, we need to talk about what is grounding? What are you talking about there? And Earth's vibrations or pulsations? What is all of this?
1: To just pare it down to the most simple definition, it is a technical term for literally touching the earth. So some part of your body, some part of your skin, any part of your body, doesn't have to be your feet, literally touching the earth outside, any part of the earth's crust, doesn't have to be grass, could be dirt, could be water, could be foliage, plants, leaves. But grounding to me is docking your body directly to the earth outside. And that allows a conductive contact. So, you know, a lot of people talk about grounding in spiritual terms, going inward or, you know, dropping down your awareness, low, anchoring yourself. But when I speak of grounding, I mean physically, literally making contact with the earth outside. So it's as simple as that. It's also as profound as that, because the earth outside pulses a heartbeat. It's the Schumann resonance. It's a frequency, an electromagnetic frequency. And the second that any cell of our body touches the earth, we are instantly completely grounded from head to toe, like flipping on a light switch, electrically, conductively. So it's just, it's making contact. That's what grounding is.
0: Thank you. Thank you. So that helps us kind of visualize it and feel it. Can you go back to your early days when you were a new mother, mm-hmm. and you first discovered this from this colicky baby, I believe.
1: Yes.
0: I believe it was your daughter.
1: Huh? Yes, absolutely. Well, because I didn't know anything about grounding. It's not something that I was taught in a conventional medical school or in any of my training, residency, any medical practice at all. So, but you know, everything changes when it's your child, you know? So all of a sudden my baby was crying all the time. And so being a conventionally trained MD, I just took her to the pediatrician, like I thought, you know, that's what you're supposed to do. And when I was there, they said, well, first of all, babies cry, so let her cry it out, put her on a sleep schedule. And also she has colic, so let's put her on these prescription antacids and reflux medications and all that. I was overwhelmed. It didn't feel right to put literally a 4-day-old on prescription drugs. And when, you know what I mean? I just knew she was uncomfortable and crying to tell me something. So I literally stopped practicing medicine for a period of time to figure out how to parent this child who was in pain. And I would just around the clock hold her. And what I noticed over time, again, not having any basis in medicine for this, I just noticed that if I was outside and I was barefoot, which I was because I lived in a warm state, she would be comforted. And even if she was just, if she was outside, but there was no direct contact like we spoke about. So if she was in a stroller or if she was in the car with the windows down, she would be in pain, crying and crying and crying. It was only if I wasn't wearing shoes and I was walking outside holding her, the only time she napped, the only time she slept. So we ate outside everything. We moved everything outside. I would hold her for naps. I would, you know, we would be outside multiple times a day. I'd give her a bath and we'd go right back outside. I would feed her outside, nurse outside. I'd hold her outside at night to get her to fall asleep. If we got up in the middle of the night, back outside we went. And I just noticed over time it had to be contact with the earth. But I didn't know what that was called. I just knew this was like how I'm going to survive babyhood with my child because it's the only way to get her to be functional and think past the pain. Well, years later, she outgrew colic I enjoy the outdoor time, but I didn't know it was therapeutic. I just thought it was survival kind of. But I was speaking on a more spiritual term with a friend about grounding and she said, yeah, we've got to get grounded and drop our awareness down. You know, as we were talking about, a lot of people use that as a spiritual term. Well, for some reason, something clicked in me when my friend said, you know, look up grounding and let's practice getting grounded. So I went home and I thought, I wonder if there's something in the medical literature about this term grounding. So I looked it up and lo and behold, 20 years of published medical literature on the actual medical healing modality of grounding, not the spiritual, just, you know, taking deep breaths and dropping your awareness, that kind of thing, but physically, directly, conductively touching the earth through a ground cord or through being outside on the ground. And then I finally realized, I started reading studies that show it mitigates pain, studies that show that it helps with digestion, studies that show that it helps with, you know, calming inflammation. So all of a sudden, boom, boom, boom, boom, boom, the bricks just started piling up. And I just realized I was doing a real therapeutic healing modality on my infant child. I just didn't know what it was called.
0: Some people might call it earthing.
1: Yes.
0: Is that right? That's sure. Another mm-hmm. term that has been used.
1: Yes.
0: Grounding, earthing. I like earthing. But let's talk about what I mentioned in the introduction, this new field of medicine called conductive medicine. What is conductive medicine? What do you mean by that?
1: Isn't conductive medicine yet, but I hope in my lifetime that this is an entire field of medicine. Because when I started realizing that there's something to the fact that every cell in our body is conductive, our cytoplasm is like an electrically primed gel. Every cell can conduct electrical impulses. And when one cell is grounded, your entire body becomes neutralized and grounded to the earth. And I started realizing, you know, I've been sort of semi-taught this in medical school because if you go through every organ system in the body, we do use electrical ways to monitor and assess health. So think of an EEG to look at brain waves, an EKG to look at your heart, you know, rhythm, an EMG to look at muscle tension and how your muscles work. So we use electrical medicine and conductive medicine diagnostically, but so far we haven't realized that there's, you know, it's not conventionally accepted yet that there is that's a treatment modality too. It's not just to use imaging studies and to see the function of our body through electrical impulses. It's actually because our organ systems function with electrical impulses and innervation, it's actually a therapeutic way we can address the exact same issues. So I hope with expanded studies and published medical literature and experience, we can stop looking at conductive medicine as just ways that we monitor the body, but also ways that we introduce healing.
0: I'm reminded of the way all electrical systems work to allow the flow is that they're grounded.
1: Yeah, it has to be. There's no function that we, there's no computer or machine that we can make that is a closed loop that will continue to run. It has to either be recharged, or it has to be, if it's going to be electrically active, we have to ground it so that it can discharge static buildup. And in the human body, I translate that to discharging inflammation and discharging tension and stress. So yeah, even if it's just an electrical non-living system, it must be grounded to be functional over time. So why would we think, and the earth is evidence of itself, that it's literally exists, it's the only, you know, that we know of right now, planet that supports life in every way. You know, it literally is. I spoke to astronauts who stood on the moon and said, Charlie Duke and Edgar Mitchell said, you stand on that moon and you look at that beautiful, colorful ball of life, and you tell me that the earth isn't, its entire business is to support life. It brings oxygen and fresh water and the food we grow and the ground we live on. Its business is to create life. And yet we'll spend our entire lifetimes not ever even touching it or connecting to it. So it's just this incredible separation that we have artificially built through the use of plastics and, you know, insulatory materials. So grounding is so essential that even non-living things like our computer and our hot water heater and our plumbing need it. So how could we not make the leap that living things that literally depend on the earth for life don't also need to be grounded? I mean, it's, you know, once you kind of just see it that way, like even non-living things cannot stay in a closed loop. If you have your cell phone, nobody expects to have a fully charged cell phone and use it till the battery dies and then throw it away. Right. No, or nobody expects them to turn it on the next day and it be fully charged. It doesn't make sense, but we use our human bodies completely day after day after day, just running it into the ground and never expect to dock it to recharge it. And we get frustrated when it doesn't work well.
0: And I love that analogy. And I mentioned it in the introduction. The earth is a docking system and it's actually pulsing, mm-hmm. vibratory pulsing.
1: Yeah. A heartbeat. It's got a frequency that literally pulses like a heartbeat. We showed in one of the grounding documentaries that we made, The Grounded. Literally, you can see the electromagnetic frequency that the earth pulses with. And we know when we're disconnected from that, we don't feel good.
0: I want to remind our listeners that I'm here with Dr. Laura Conover, and she is the author of The Earth Prescription, Discover the Healing Power of Nature with Grounding Practices for Every Season. 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I'm Justine Willis-Toms. 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
3: Rodeo riders, ranchers, church choirs, cowboys, marching bands, and many more images that come to mind when we think of Texas, brought to life in the pages of a magazine celebrating America's 250th anniversary and Texas's place in it. We'll hear more about that celebration, get caught up on all the news across the Lone Star State, and more on the next Texas Standard.
0: I'm here with Dr. Laura Conover, and she's the author of The Earth Prescription, Discover the Healing Power of Nature with Grounding Practices for Every Season. And we're talking about grounding, and we're talking about healing. I know that you write about this in your book, about how the body actually does the healing. You give an example of if you have a cut, and even if it's bad enough that it has to be stitched together, what's actually taking place there? Help us to understand the healing process.
1: Well, what I noticed with my patients is that they would come in asking for a prescription or a surgery or whatever they thought would fix them. And I agree that whatever we can do to help align them with healing, we should do in conventional or alternative medicine. But I was over and over trying to get them to understand that there is nothing that heals your body if your body doesn't heal itself. So if you take a prescription antibiotic, it might hold the bacteria or the virus at bay, but your body, your immune cells are what clear it out, create new tissue to create and restore health. So even in a dramatic example, you break your bone and you have to have surgery to get it set. There is no surgeon in the world that is putting a new bone in you. They're putting a rod and holding it, waiting for your body to heal itself, create new bone and make it stronger than it was before. Same with what you had said about the skin. If I need 20 stitches because I have a gash in my body, did that doctor fix my skin? No. It held stitches in place while my skin put connective tissue across and reestablished blood flow and healed the surface and, you know, made it anew. And we could go through every example. And I know because I, through my training, worked in the ICU, and you can have someone hooked up and you can be breathing for them and be putting food in their gut, and you can be putting IV fluids in their circulatory system, and you can do everything you can possibly do that should restore life. But if their body is not functioning, you cannot make them healthy. So the reason I say that is to empower the patients to know that, sure, we could play around with different healing modalities, but the flow of life comes through you, and you're the one who is fixing your body no matter what healing modality you use. So I just don't want patients to feel like healthcare professionals are holding something back and like holding some key. You know, there's no magic key over here that a healthcare professional is like can bestow on you. They can just try and help align you with health and healing, but it's your body every single time, from a paper cut to a migraine headache to, you know, healing after surgery from a tumor removal. It's your body that's repairing and restoring health every time.
0: So help us connect that healing quality that our bodies have to a greater or lesser extent, depending, I guess, on our immune system or whatever is firing in our body, the cells and neurons. I don't know all the language for it, but help us connect that to grounding or earthing or being touching the earth. Help us connect how that's helpful in that whole process.
1: Well, so since I look at healing as something that is innately coursing through your body and that you don't even have to micromanage, your body does when you're alive and you're breathing life through your living tissues. And then I see the earth as the recharge. So how can we expect that innate function of replacing cells, you know, monitoring and getting rid of pathogens or, you know, atypical cells that would develop cancer? We have an innate ability to do those things. But how do we expect to constantly be producing anew if we're never recharging, if we're never docking? So it's the same, you know, it's just talking about the cell phone. It's going to stop working if you don't update the operating system and then also keep it recharged. And everyone, no one would blame the cell phone if it failed. You know, you would know that, you didn't charge it. But we have so much blame on ourselves when we get sick, and we have so much shame, and there's so much mental anguish around illness. It's not someone's fault. You just simply have to understand that life and health is the flow of whatever you want to call that soul energy coming through your physical tissues. And we need to support it by constantly just renewing and refreshing that energy. And so that's how I see grounding as connected to maintaining wellness.
0: So that just brings a question. If we do end up in the hospital, and that, it seems to me that that's not a very conducive place for healing if there's no way to touch the earth in the hospital.
1: Oh, I know. It's, unfortunately, I would look at conventional medical support, like going to the hospital, as essential when there's something wrong, right? Because they can do things to kind of help set you up for success, like a surgery. If you're in a car crash, whatever you want to, you know, I'm not against conventional medicine, but conventional medicine does not restore or maintain or even promote wellness. They're there for treating illness. They're there for trauma. They're there for a short-term realignment, I'd say. And then you want to get the heck out of there because it's not really about, in all of my medical education, I never learned how to maintain health. All I learned was here's how you can monitor for and hopefully try and help sickness and illness. So yeah, it's just you have to have both. You can't.
0: So it's a great intervention when we need it for.
1: It's an emergency parachute. That's what it is. But it's not. Do you think that conventional model is what's making you stay healthy? No, heck no. In fact, this pandemic sort of revealing that. I'll say in the conventional medical literature, it's, you know, doctors are sort of in an uproar because we expected everyone, you know, what are they going to do if they're not coming in for their annual wellness check? What are they going to do if they're not getting their labs drawn every 3 months? Well, guess what? Most people are doing just fine because they, you know, you weren't what was making them well. Now, obviously, if there's illness or trauma, you know, we want to have that medical knowledge, but that is not what was keeping people well. So doing that constant health maintenance and monitoring, now that that's mostly gone away, except in emergency situations, people are now using medicine how I kind of think medicine should be used, which is just in a pinch in an emergency. It's not creating this. It's an illusion to think that that's creating wellness.
0: I can think of one hospital that I know of in Monterey. It's the Monterey General Hospital. Mm-hmm. And inside, I've gone there for lunch because it's so beautiful.
1: Yeah.
0: I mean, they have this open kind of patio and in an atrium in the middle of the hospital. And there's this huge koi pond. Mm-hmm. Right there in the hospital.
1: Wow.
0: And they roll, different patients out to the koi pond,
1: cool.
0: That they're kind of around the koi pond. And I believe that they also have rooms that have patios where they can go outside.
1: That's awesome.
0: And it just seems like,
1: yeah.
0: Well, I mean, this hospital is so wonderful that well people go for lunch.
1: That should be a model and a vision for integrating the two sides of medicine. And I mean, there are already medical studies that show that simply seeing a plant through a window, seeing it, not even touching it, shortens stay and decreases pain level and gets people out of the ICU faster. So like we really need nature and we need to think of that when we're doing architecture, fresh air in hospitals, when we need ventilation in hospitals, and we need to be able to see visual reminders of nature and hopefully be able to access it. Ultimately, if conductive medicine comes around and becomes a recognized part of conventional medicine, we can start grounding hospital beds. There's conductive materials and fibers and ground cords. And like you said, all buildings and all homes are grounded. So there's ways to connect to a ground rod outside or the ground of a building and get bedding that's grounded and get, you know, your plants eventually, hopefully their pots will be grounded and our carpets will be microfibers that, are conductive, made out of conductive carbon filaments and we can live grounded even indoors. Now that's like a vision for the future, but I love how you're saying that obviously this hospital in California has already taken into account our innate need to be immersed or at least in contact with some kind of part of the natural world. So a koi pond, I mean, that's such a beautiful place to start. That's awesome.
0: Yeah. So that just reminds me to ask you, many of us live in a situation that we don't have, nature is not readily available.
1: Right. Yeah.
0: And there's cement sidewalks and all of that. So, what are we to do?
1: Okay. So couple answers. That's one of the reasons I wrote that book, The Earth Prescription, because I don't have even a backyard. I have a very, very small, little front area. And I know a lot of people live in urban settings and it's just not realistic to, I think it's actually kind of hurtful to say, I just go barefoot, because I also work with a lot of patients who have mobility issues or they're rehabilitating from something. And it's not easy to go barefoot or to even find a safe green space. But thankfully, there are a lot of surfaces that conduct the earth's energy and that resonance we talked about. So actually sidewalks and cement are directly grounding. If you stand on a sidewalk or cement, you're as grounded as if you're laying out on the beach. On top of it, it doesn't have to just be that you have to be standing on it. Anything that grows out of the ground. So I have patients who are on a second story balcony who have a tree with a branch going over their balcony and they touch a leaf on a tree up on their balcony and they're still grounded and water is grounding. So if there's any natural body of water and you could just touch one fingertip into a little pond, stream, lake, river, puddle, ditch, then you're grounded as well. So And then I also was recently testing, I'm trying to find solutions for, you know, urban living. And so I went around with my little ground test meter and I found that even crosswalks, when you're hitting the crosswalk button, that metal pole, that's grounding because it's connected to the sidewalk, which is also grounded on top of the earth, which is grounded. And so if you're just standing next to a street sign waiting to cross the street, if you touch that with your hand or a fingertip, you're grounded the whole time. And then almost every building has some kind of basement or parking garages are made out of cement and they're all grounding too. So even if all you do is on your lunch break, go outside and you find a little curb to sit on and touch the curb with your hand while you're eating or scrolling through your phone or whatever, you're grounded that whole time too. So there is lots of ways. And then failing that, if you really have mobility issues or are really, you know, housebound, you can still also ground indoors using the indoor wiring ground system of your home too.
0: Okay. We'll talk more in detail about that in a moment, how to do it indoors. But I just want to emphasize when you say to touch all of these things or touch the cement or everything, it can't be with rubber sole shoes.
1: Right. Direct skin contact.
0: So take off your shoes.
1: Yes.
0: And just spend a moment just barefoot.
1: Yes. That's why sometimes fingertips are easier, you know, and even in the cold winter, you can have your hands in your pocket and then just slip, you know, alternate your hands and touch something outside. I find grounding through my hands a little easier than through my feet, but anything is great.
0: And you can ground by touching your animals that who are,
1: yes,
0: like if you're walking your dog, remember, pet your,
1: yes,
0: dog. And
1: yes. Yes, absolutely. And you know, you could actually have a daisy chain of 20 people holding hands and one person, 20 people away is touching one leaf on a tree. And the other person, even if you're all bundled up wearing winter clothes and boots, the person 20 away, if as long as it's skin to skin to skin, everyone holding hands, that every single person all the way down the line is completely grounded.
0: So you've used your meter and it shows,
1: yes,
0: like green. Yeah.
1: Yes.
0: Let's go. Yeah.
1: Yes. That's how conductive our bodies are. That's why you can't say that this isn't like some kind of divine, obvious thing that we need to be doing, because why is every cell in our body completely and instantaneously electrically conductive like that? Why would we be made to be electrically based living organisms if we weren't meant to actually dock to something? It begs the question in and of itself.
0: Right. 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
1: I'm here with Dr. Laura Conover, and she's the author of The Earth Prescription, Discover the Healing Power of Nature and Grounding Practices for Every Season. And we mentioned briefly in the last segment something about grounding indoors. And I actually looked on your website and I saw, you describe it, you can make this yourself, but mm-hmm. you have available these stakes with cords. What are you calling them?
2: Ground stakes.
1: Oh, easy. Ground stakes. So what exactly is that and how does that work?
2: So it's just anything that's conductive, and in particular metal, stainless steel is what I like to work with because I'm used to that in medicine. That's what we make everything out of stainless steel so we can autoclave it and use it and use it and use it. There's some metals that are conductive, but they deteriorate over time. So if you want something to last for a long time and you're using it daily, then I like to use stainless steel as the conductive medium. But you can literally put a ground stake in the ground. It's just like it's grounding your hot water heater at home. Your home has a ground stake. So that's what, you know, in the electrical outlets, there's the two electrical slits, but there's the third ground pin. So all grounding tools do not use the electrical slits, just the ground pin, that third pin, which then makes it connected to the ground in your home. So you can actually have indoor healing tools that are conductive, using conductive fabrics, and then you can plug it into that ground pin and be connected to the ground that's grounding all of the electrical equipment in your home. Or if you want to bypass wiring altogether, you can run a little conductive cord, a line out the window or out the door, and put the ground stake that you just mentioned directly in the earth yourself, and doesn't have to have anything to do with the home. Whatever's on the other end of that ground line is going to be grounded, and so will you the minute you touch it. So I provide, you know, I'm a big fan of actually touching the earth outside because there's so many other, I mean, you know, there's, you know, vitamin D from the UV, you know, exposure. There's fresh air. There's increased ventilation. The UV light is germicidal and viricidal, which is really great during this social distancing pandemic time. So, and the fresh air and the increased ventilation is really crucial as well. So there's other reasons to be outside. There's microbiomes that you want to be exposed to outside. So there's a lot of reasons to go outside and live outside, but for, you know, it's not realistic for everyone. Some people really are recovering from something, or they are housebound, or they have mobility issues. And so more realistically, if they can put a ground stake or run a ground line from a grounded outlet, they can also be grounded indoors for longer periods of time. Because when you're outside, I mean, I love grounding and I still find it a challenge to do it for more than a few minutes at a time because of how busy we are. So I do have some grounding practices I do throughout my day where I go outside for a little touch base, 5-10 minutes. But if you want to be grounded for hours because you're really trying to resolve some inflammation in the body, or maybe you've gone decades without grounding, so you want to go decades directly grounding instead of just a few minutes, that's why there's indoor grounding tools to help.
1: So that begs the question, do we get more benefit if we're actually grounded for longer periods of time?
2: Yes. So there's no time too short because grounding is as quick as flipping a light switch on in the whole room, you know, being illuminated. So if you, I don't believe that it has to be 30 minutes or longer, like some people say. If you can touch one leaf while you're checking the mail, do that. You know, in an instant, medical studies show that the muscle tension in your muscles, so that we did a study on the trapezius muscles, and grounding through your foot, in less than 1 second, the muscle tension in your shoulders and in your head are decreased. So like there's no time too short, even if it's just a minute. But yes, I agree with you. Longer and longer medical studies. We've had studies that span a couple hours, studies that span a couple days, studies that span a couple weeks. And it does show cumulative benefit because now you're recharging basically your electrical body and your electrical gel that's waiting to be recharged for longer periods of time. So just like charging that cell phone, you know, you're going to get more benefits over time. And that is revealed in the medical literature. At first, it's just muscle tension and increased circulation and your brain waves go into a healing pattern. But over time, it has an impact on your metabolism and your thyroid and your blood sugar levels. And you know, chronic inflammatory states over time, it shows that your blood markers of inflammation decrease when you ground for longer. So if you're just grounding for a second, I wouldn't expect, you know, pain to go away and your blood inflammatory markers to go down and your cortisol to go down and your sleep to be better. But I would say that your muscle tension will decrease immediately. Your mood may lift and you might not get that headache you were going to get. So there's short-term benefits, but then there's long-term benefits in terms of preventing chronic disease, I think, when you make it cumulative over time.
1: Well, I'm thinking of one of the things that we could do, like see if this works. I'm going to ask you, would this be a good one? Like if we're checking our phone instead of doing it indoors, just go outside, maybe sit on a bench, but take your shoes off and put your feet either on the cement or if it's grass, then on it better even still directly on the grass while you're checking your phone. And you're not going to be bored with that because.
2: And it doesn't have to add. Yeah. The first thing you can think about is what indoor activities am I doing that I can move outside? So like you said, you can take your laptop outside. If you're working from home, you can take your cell phone outside. You can take a book outside. If you have to do physical therapy stretches or yoga, take it outside. I like to try and challenge people to take one meal a day outside, even if it's just your morning cup of coffee, or maybe it's your lunch on your lunch break. Maybe it's a picnic dinner with the kids when you get home. If you can think of an indoor activity that you can move outside, I am all for that, because then it doesn't become adding anything to your to-do list at all. It's just moving an indoor activity outside. Great.
1: And another thing that you suggest is to get in touch with your favorite place, whatever that is. You know, if you live close to the ocean, maybe it might be a beach. It might be a stream or a pond. It might be a particular tree.
2: Yes.
1: It might be a mountain or a hill. So tell us how that is a benefit to find a kind of place that we love to be. And that's encouraging to get us outside.
2: Yeah, I think everybody resonates with something that feels comforting to them in nature. So some people are mountain people, some people are lake people, some people are beach people, some people are, you know, like to fish, some people just love to garden. If you can take a few minutes and really go inward and say, where do I feel the most at peace? Or where do I feel the most present? Or where do I just, my mind, I get in the zone. You know, it could even be my favorite. It doesn't even have to be a natural setting. It could be my favorite patch of sidewalk, honestly, where my kids and I always play tic-tac-toe with chalk, or where I go get my favorite cup of coffee every Sunday morning. It can be on the sidewalk. It can be cement. It can be your favorite tree. But to have a touchstone that you can come back to over and over again, and to build a wellness pattern, and to say once a week I'm going to go, or every year I'm going to vacation it because my heart needs the ocean. So every year I'm going to save up and do that and make it a grounding vacation. Or if I like yoga and I'm going to go on a yoga retreat, or I like meditating, so I find my favorite meditation spot. It just, to have a place that's a touchstone is so crucial, because then if something ever goes wrong, or you have stress, or you feel overwhelmed, you innately go back to that touchstone place. That is that tree that you have visited every day for 3 years straight, and it's going to still be there for you. Or that's that body of water that the minute I start floating in that, I cut everything else that's my bills and my finances that are overwhelmed. It's gone for a minute, or whatever it is. So find something that resonates with you, with nature, and make it your touchstone so that it's there in good times and in bad.
1: That reminds me of a body of water. What about swimming pools?
2: Mm-hmm.
1: Can we ground in swimming pools?
2: Yes. So a lot of swimming pools are naturally grounded. If they're cement and they aren't plastic, then they're grounded. And you don't even have to be in the pool. The cement around the edge is grounded. So when you're walking up to get in, or the steps, they're grounded. And usually the little metal ladder in that pool is grounded. And you don't even have to be swimming in it. You could have one fingertip or a toe over the edge in the water, and then you're grounded. So most pools, especially if they're cement or concrete, are grounded. And if they're plastic, you can actually also ground those, because they have... Do you know that aquariums are grounded to reduce stress on fish? So it's like, why aren't human beings doing this? I don't know. But if you look on, you know, Amazon, or you go to your local fish dealer, or you go to an aquarium, they ground all these tanks of water to keep it grounded for the animals inside. And so you can actually ground your pool the same way. So even if it's plastic, you just drop a little ground probe in, and then you use the ground stake, and you're grounded. Your pool's grounded as well.
1: That's such an important point. If we do that for fish in our aquarium, my goodness.
2: I don't get it. Why are we doing it for us? I don't know.
1: Yeah, exactly.
2: Well, there is an interesting application where there is some awareness that we need that resonance to bathe our bodies in, because they do put that Schumann frequency on space shuttles and in space stations so that human beings could still have that resonance, because it's disturbing to be disconnected to it, actually. So for mental health. But it's not the same as being directly grounded. It's just reproducing a vibrational frequency that you're resonating with that's comforting. But I did talk to multiple astronauts, and they all said, if you want to feel a craving, go, 200,000 plus miles away from the Earth and see what your desire is to just return to. I mean, they wanted to kiss the ground when they got off their spaceship, shuttle. So,
1: yeah.
2: Really interesting.
1: To see that jewel out into space and just the longing to be connected to it. That also takes me to another whole subject. If we're walking on grass, what about pesticides?
2: Yeah.
1: Lawns are filled with, pesticides and things like that. So talk about that.
2: It's nice to be aware of it. A lot of times you don't even know what they do if it's a public space. I mean, you don't even know. So the best thing you can do is to wait till after a rain if you don't know and go, because that will wash any residues off. And then so that's the safest time to ground. If it's your own yard, obviously try and use organic pesticides and fertilizers if you possibly can. And then the other thing is just to, if it's a public green space and you don't know what, because those chemicals have been linked to many major health illnesses. So I really do want to reduce those exposures. So that's why I tend to use my hand, because I just don't trust the soil so much unless it's mine. So I do tend to reach up and touch the trees and the canopies and metal poles and things like that, and find alternative. Sometimes it's a lot safer. Honestly, this is how horrible we've been to our planet. Sometimes it's safer to stand on the sidewalk and look at what you're touching and touch that than it is to walk off on the side and go to the grass.
1: I know where I live, a lot of people walk their dogs. They're not supposed to allow their dogs to pee and poop on the grass. Mm-hmm. They have a special, where I live, a designated place. But
2: no.
1: People don't follow that. And it makes me so sad, because I love the feeling of walking barefoot in grass.
2: Yeah.
1: I love that feeling. Maybe it takes me back to my childhood.
2: Well, that's one of the reasons I wrote this book, because I feel like if people really understood that the health of our body is dependent on the health of the planet, and we want, the more we nurture the planet, the more we're giving back to ourselves. And I really feel like hopefully over time, just like we were talking about hospital architecture, hopefully over time we'll adapt to incorporate that more. So hopefully over time we will stop treating yards and green spaces like something to be viewed and manicured and sprayed cosmetically, but like an actual living room, an extension of our living room. And so we keep them fresh and healthy and accessible, and we don't put chemicals on it. And we respect if someone's going to be using the space, and we don't let our dogs use it as a toilet. So, yeah.
1: Right. I'm here with Dr. Laura Conover, and she is a holistic physician and the author of The Earth Prescription: Discover the Healing Power of Nature with Grounding Practices for Every Season. And if you want to know more about her, you can go to her website, intuition-physician.com, or you can get there through the New Dimensions website, newdimensions.org. I'm Justine Willis-Toms. 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

0: I'm here with Dr. Laura Conover, and we're talking about Earth Prescription, which is the name of her book, and it's about grounding or earthing. And I would love to talk about a little bit about EMFs. A lot of people are very, very sensitive to these electromagnetic fields. What can you say about that and how they affect our health and what we can do to help mitigate that?
1: Mm-hmm. So I 100%, I'm glad you brought it up in this context, because this confirms that conductive medicine really needs to be a field, because not only can we use it to enhance our health, but it has harmful effects on our health because of how conductive we are. There's not a cell in your body that's not conductive and affected by frequencies. And that's a good thing when we're touching the earth, but it's not a great thing when we're introducing all these man-made sources of electromagnetic radiation, right? So we don't really 100% know what the long-term effects are from that. So the best thing I can say is a good general game plan is to ground during the day when you can, whenever you can, and make it an intentional part of your day. And then to shield at night, because there are fabrics that shield these frequencies, some better than others. So, but you can, I hope over time it just becomes normal that we create homes with wallpaper and bedding, you know, sheets and stuff out of shielding materials, so that we can kind of keep things we don't want in our personal environment out. So, but yeah, I'm glad you brought it up, because exactly because we're so conductive and we're so primed to be resonant with the earth is exactly why we're also so vulnerable to man-made frequencies. And, you know, it's a lot of people are particularly sensitive. And what I think about that is that they're actually just in touch with their body, because I think we all are. But I think people are out of touch. So when someone says, it doesn't bother me, I never get a headache from it, it doesn't make me tired, I don't get fatigue from being on Zoom all day, it's fine, but they're probably just, I know that their physical tissues are receiving that radiation, but they're just not aware of it. So when someone says, I'm electrohypersensitive, I get drained, I get a headache, I can't do it after a few minutes, I start seeing double, I know that they're really connected to their body and they're really physically feeling the effects that every cell is going through with these exposures. So to me, we're all electrohypersensitive. It's just, are you aware of it or not?
0: Ah. Okay. So we're all equally receiving this.
1: Yeah. Just like we're all equal. I mean, we all have the ability to be instantly grounded, and some people find an immediate relief. It's palpable when you touch the earth and they feel the stress drain out of their body. Other people don't feel a difference at all, but I know if I hook them up to an EEG or an EKG or an EMG and I measure the electrical activity of their body, I know it's improving and they're receiving benefits whether they feel it or not. So same on the flip side. I know that it's all stressful to everybody, whether we feel it or not.
0: If we're doing our grounding every day for some period of time and we're not feeling it, not to worry about that?
1: Absolutely. Yeah. Cause you're not, you know, most people can't feel when their capillary dilates, or they can't feel if inflammation drops a little bit, or they might not be able to feel if their absorption or their metabolism picks up a little bit. I mean, it's not something that it's just a background hum of your body. It's just the vibe of your body. So some people can't feel every little nuance. And we're not meant to. We don't need to micromanage those cellular processes. What we want to do is just maintain wellness. Mm-hmm. And so grounding is just a huge part of that, whether you feel it or not.
0: So going into, like, in your book, you go through the different seasons and what people can do. Now, some of us who live in very cold climes, like the Midwest, for example, it gets very, very, very cold.
1: Yeah.
0: What if we're living in South Dakota or North Dakota wintertime?
1: Then I would say, if you really severe conditions and you can't go outside, I would utilize a ground rod. I mean, any stick of metal. I mean, even just a stake from your camping tent, you know, anything aluminum or stainless steel or copper. And then with a conductive cord, if you buy a ground cord, that's great. It should have like a little safety mechanism in place to prevent like a lightning strike from going up the cord. But I just want to say this to your readers, because you probably have a bunch of do-it-yourself type of, you know, people that you can very easily use any, put in a ground rod and put any conductive wire inside and clip it to a sheet of aluminum foil and have an entirely grounded floor if you want. I mean, you can make your own tools, but make sure you put some kind of fuse or resistor in the line that will short out just in case of a lightning strike, because since it's so conductive, it will conduct any kind of, you know, surge. So I just wanted to mention that to your listeners.
0: Right. I remember my grandmother's house, they had lightning rods on the house. Mm-hmm. because it was up on the hill and,
1: mm-hmm. yeah. And just like you wouldn't want to take a bath necessarily, like if, you know, if there's lightning, in case of a lightning strike to the house, you wouldn't want to be in a body of water. It's the same thing. I mean, you're grounding. And so either don't ground when there's lightning or make sure your line has a safety mechanism, which they usually do.
0: You could even make your own, like if you had a grounding rod or mm-hmm. stake mm-hmm. and then you had a conductive wire and mm-hmm. then you attached it to something.
1: So
0: I think
1: easy.
0: You suggest like a cookie sheet.
1: Yes, anything. You could literally.
0: And then you could sleep on that.
1: Yes, absolutely. 100%. There's even tape, like a conductive aluminum tape that you could just run across your bed sheet and just clip it to the edge of the tape. And then that whole tape is grounded and you could sleep on that. A lot of people take something soft like window screen. That's amazing.

0: touching the end of that wire with one fingertip or have it tucked into your waistband, you're still as grounded as if it was head to toe.
1: So it's not the waistband. It's because it's putting it against your skin.
0: Right. Yeah, holding it against your skin.
1: So it's even the bra strap. It's because it's clipping to the bra strap, but it's resting on your skin. 100%. And that's an important thing, isn't it?
0: Yes. Yes. Perfect.
1: Yeah. Yeah. So I like the idea of the screen.
0: Yeah.
1: Like you can, I guess, in a hardware store, buy just a little piece of screen.
0: Yeah.
1: What does it now? Are all screens, are they all metal? How would you know?
0: I'm not sure. You'd have to look at the composition of it, but any metal is conductive. So
1: yeah,
0: you just, double check what it's made out of. I'm sure they have
1: polyester. That would give you kind of grounding while you're sleeping. That could be hours.
0: Or you could even use that as a liner for like an indoor garden bed if you were growing or house plants, and you can ground the pots or the soil of the plants you're growing. And then when you touch the plant that's growing out of that grounded soil, you're grounded from a plant that's inside your house. So there's so many ways.
1: So you're saying like you'd set the pot on top of this screen.
0: I would put a screen inside the pot.
1: Oh, inside the pot.
0: And then put soil on it and then clip a cord to the edge.
1: To the edge of the pot. The screen.
0: If you might be right with the pot because if it's out of like terracotta or something natural, it would be still groundable. But if you want to put a grounding screen or if you just even have another little stake, like say you have a little metal stakes from your tent, you put one outside and you put one in your plant. It could just be two stakes and then a cord clipping to both. That's it.
1: And then you touch the leaf of that.
0: Yes.
1: Indoors.
0: I have a video showing me touching a leaf. I have a grounded plant and it has a really long tendril and I touch the tippiest leaf as far away from the pot as possible and I'm still grounded.
1: That's fantastic. Yeah. That's fantastic. These are all such great ideas. One of the, things that popped for me, you talked about eating and you talked about how some of us have substituted eating for grounding. Can you speak about that?
0: I just really believe that after, you know, practicing medicine for more than 20 years, there's just this innate craving. We all have it. And it's the strongest sometimes in the people who are the quote unquote healthiest, the ones that, you know, but they're disconnected. They're not grounded. And that's the missing piece. So you can have a raw vegan or, you know, diet of fresh pressed juices and you can meditate and you can sleep really well and take supplements. But if you're not grounding, there's no substitute. So you can still have this craving. And so it's insatiable. We need to have our bodies physically connected to something bigger than us. It's super comforting. Your sleep gets deeper. Your stress levels go down. Your muscle tension goes down. Your cortisol goes down. In other words, when you are touching and connected to the earth, you feel safer. And so we are just living in this kind of defensive stress mode. And we know that we need the earth, but we don't cognitively know it. So we take deeper breaths, which is great, but the air is made from the earth. Or we try and optimize our eating or food, which is great because food, it's a way of getting the earth into us, but we're not actually grounding still. And so I've noticed that even trying to work with people on their diet or to take deep breaths or to have filtered water, it's indirect ways to get the earth inside of us. There's no substitute. So when I tell them, go outside and touch the earth, often that was the missing piece. And I did a weight loss and grounding study and participants were only instructed to touch the earth outside 15 minutes a day and don't change their diet, don't exercise more, nothing. And the majority of them, over 60% of them started losing about a pound a week just because that was resetting their metabolism and fulfilling this craving that doesn't otherwise go away.
1: That's amazing. That's amazing. So what are the things that we can do to enhance, grounding, like I think he's just staying hydrated, different things.
0: Yeah. So the only thing that conductivity in the human body really need is fluid, hydration, and minerals. And then it needs a fresh surface. So you need, like, if you have a thick dead callus, it's kind of like a little bit insulatory barrier, like thick hair would be, you know, it's insulatory. So you want to make sure you're exfoliated if possible. I think I always joke about that. I can give you a prescription to get a pedicure. It's justified, medically justified, you know, get your feet fresh or your hands or whatever surface of skin or dry brush your skin and drink really good water and stay hydrated. Because if you have a piece of lumber that's dried out, even though it's natural, it will not conduct grounding conductivity energy. It won't. It has to be living with fluid and same with our body. So if we're dehydrated, that is a barrier to conductivity. And then lastly, a lot of us are mineral deficient. So, putting mineral drops in your water or making sure you eat a lot of fresh fruits and vegetables or taking a mineral supplement because conductivity does depend on electrolytes, which is why when you sweat a lot, you know, you drink the Gatorade or whatever.

0: whatever, kind of that idea of staying hydrated, mineral rich, and having fresh surfaces of skin.
1: Oh, Laura, you've been a wealth of information and inspiration for us to get outside and ground ourselves. This has been a most enlightening conversation. Thank you so much for being with us.
0: Thank you so much. I appreciate it.
1: I've been speaking with Dr. Laura Conover. She's a holistic physician and the author of The Earth Prescription: Discover the Healing Power of Nature with Grounding Practices for Every Season. 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I'm Justine Willis-Toms. 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

Every July 4th, we celebrate America's independence with food, fun, and fireworks. For as long as most of us can remember, everything that's good about America, our diversity, freedom, individuality, and self-assurance, has been proudly on display. This year, our celebration is tempered by a growing awareness of the great challenges we face in national, global, and even planetary affairs. You have to look back to the 1930s to find a comparable period, but even those challenges seem limited by comparison. So this year, we celebrate the founding of America with the knowledge that American ideals and the American character are being tested. If Americans can respond positively to the challenges we face, we may look back on this period as the time of America's maturity. American music today reflects the maturing of our melting pot of cultural traditions. Hymns, folk and popular songs, blues, jazz, electronica, maverick classical, ethnic rhythms, and immigrant genres. A complex panorama of musical sources freely invented and reinvented. I'm Stephen Hill, and on this transmission of Hearts of Space, we listen for the reflective side of the American soundscape on a program called American Crossroads. We begin with music from two soundtracks by Brian Keene for American history documentaries by Rick Burns. First from Ansel Adams, and then from The Way West. We have music by the Paul Winter Consort from Crestone. North American Chants by Sacred Earth from Wind of the West. American Contemplative Guitar by Billy McLaughlin and Soul Food from Guitar Meditations Volume 2. And by Will Ackerman from Meditations. Later, Ambient Trumpet and Piano by Biomusique from The 10,000 Steps. Music by Patrick O'Hearn from the soundtrack for The Wheelhouse. And American Folk Tunes by Peter Ostrushko from the Lewis and Clark soundtrack. And by John Doane from Remembrance. It's music for a time of change. American Crossroads on this edition of Hearts of Space.

Music for a Time of Change, American Crossroads, on this edition of Hearts of Space. The program began with music by composer Brian Keene for two documentary films directed by Rick Burns, first from Ansel Adams, and then from the soundtrack to The Way West. Next, the Paul Winter Consort celebrates the American landscape with a selection from Crestone, and then a Native American theme by Brian Keene, once again from The Way West. We continued with North American music by Sacred Earth, featuring Native singer Bill Miller from Wind of the West. Then American contemplative guitar by Billy McLaughlin, with electronics by Soul Food from Guitar Meditations

Volume 2, and a track by acoustic guitarist Will Ackerman from Meditations. From Los Angeles, after that, a piece for trumpet and piano by Biomusique from The 10,000 Steps. We continued with music by Patrick O'Hearn from the soundtrack to The Wheelhouse, and then mandolinist Peter Ostrushko with a selection from the Ken Burns soundtrack to the documentary Lewis and Clark. Finally, this American folk tune-inspired music by John Doane from Remembrance. This edition of Hearts of Space was produced by Steve Davis and Stephen Hill. You heard program number 844, American Crossroads. 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I'm Stephen Hill. 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Join me again for more slow music for fast times on Hearts of Space. Safe journey, space fans, wherever you are.

Good evening and welcome to Audiosyncrasy on this Sunday night, the night after a big celebration. Hope you're still celebrating. I'm Jamie Osborne, your host and curator for an hour of some very interesting music that we will use to wind up our weekend together. This is music of the new age, contemporary instrumental, electric acoustic fusion. There's been so many names for it, but in any case, it's a very unique hour of radio, a very prolific genre of music, and it's my pleasure to guide you through this as we do every Sunday night here on KTEP El Paso Public Radio for the Southwest. Glad to have you along. As I said, these are very prolific artists, and they keep releasing music all the time. Of course, since the advent of the internet, and especially since COVID, singles have taken over the world, so we'll have a couple of singles in our opening set tonight that are fairly new in the library. I usually play singles once. Every once in a while, I'll pull out another single from time and again, but most of the time, you'll hear a single once because we expect to hear them later, right? So that's kind of the idea. A couple of singles now and a couple of real debuts, the ones that count, a little bit later in the program. Tons of piano tonight because that's sort of the wave that we're in right now, is getting a lot of really good new piano tracks. But our first set is piano. Our first single is piano with violin, and then the next one is guitar. So kind of cool. From Neil Tater, he's a pianist and a guitarist. He sends us this one with Charlie Bisharat on the piano called Some Time Ago.

Yeah, that's how we do things on Audiosyncrasy. Tonight it's a lot of piano. It's not always a lot of piano. It's, we kind of go with where the musicians take us. And this week it's a lot of piano. It's recently the artists we've been adding to the library are mostly piano. I'm Jamie Osborne. Thanks for joining me tonight. We finish up that first set with David Wohl, W-O-H-L. He sent us a couple of weeks ago his release, Feels Like Happiness, and that track was Nearly Autumn to wind it up. We began with music from Neil Tater. Neil is a really interesting guy. He is, when I first met him, he was a guitarist, because the first two, three CDs he sent me back in the CD era were actually guitar CDs. And then he sent me a piano CD, and I got really confused, and I thought, what's going on? And then I realized, dude's excellent in recording on both. And his latest is a piano release, a single called Some Time Ago, featuring the violin of Charlie Bisharat. Kind of cool. Charlie will show up on another track we'll play at the top of our third set. Victor Toll, the guitarist in that set, with a single from him called Waiting for Today. Singles are something of a kind of a pain in the neck in the radio world, because they're hard to chart, they're hard to report, they're hard to kind of manage, and kind of just they're trying to put a square peg in a round hole sometimes. I get why the artists do it, but anyway, sometimes they're kind of a pain in the neck, but they usually are a harbinger that new music from these artists is coming, and I love that. Third track in the set was Sharing Dreams from Orchestra Indigo. It's the musical project of Rick Randlett, and he gave us Remembering Fireflies a couple of weeks ago, actually about a month and a half ago, right before David Wohl's Nearly Autumn. So last week we introduced you to an artist who is not new to the program, but he's released some new music, and I've been reading and conversing with him back and forth about his new album, Night Music. The artist is Vicente Avella. And I mentioned last week, and I mentioned to him in the email, that I don't normally, when I listen to an album, listen to it all the way through. I kind of have this way of kind of skipping and fast-forwarding through tracks that I can kind of auditorily process this music pretty quick and know whether or not I'm going to play it and this and that. Kind of a weird little system, but it works. But anyway, I listened all the way through Tonight Music, and it has one of the coolest ways to start a release. So I'm going to play you two back-to-back tracks, the first two tracks. The first one is Dusk, and the second one is called Night Song. This is Vicente Avella.

New music from a very good friend of the show, Doug Hammer, to wind up our middle set tonight of Audiosyncrasy. He's got a brand new EP out, and basically an EP fits between what we used to call an LP, an album, or a CD, and a single. That's kind of the way I think of him anyway. Maybe not the official way to do it, but there you go. The reason I say that is because The Beauty of You, Doug Hammer's new project, has exactly 3 tracks on it. So I'm going to count it as an EP and not a single. And there you go. There's the title track, The Beauty of You, winding up our middle set tonight of Audiosyncrasy. I'm Jamie Osborne. We're here until midnight. We began with 2 tracks from Vicente Avella's new release, Night Music. And he told me that he composed this in an entirely different way, that he basically decided the sounds and the kind of the feel of the piece he wanted to create before he actually sat down and wrote the music to it. It was kind of an inside-out way to record music, at least according to Vicente and his process. So I just absolutely adore that first minute 49 of the CD, a little track called Dusk, that little accelerating rhythm that you heard in the piano and the way it kind of fits in. Whether it be rock or jazz or whatever, that accelerating rhythm with the matching dynamics in the track, that gets me every single time. We followed it up with Night Song, the first 2 tracks from Night Music from Vicente Avella. After that, Ellen Johnson gave a Serious Spirit, spelled like the star, not the adjective. Ellen Johnson's Elemental Essence is her latest release. And just before this one, Picnic in the Park from Steve Orchard and his release, A Sudden Rush of Calm. Steve Orchard, kind of a sad story. This is his parting release. He will no longer make music after the release of Sudden Rush of Calm due to health reasons, but it's a great, great album. Well worth your time if you want to add it to your streams. So how do you add it to your streams? Well, your first stop will be the show's playlist, audiosyn.com. First 8 letters of the show name, audiosyn.com. And it's not there now. It goes up at the end of the program, but there will be at the top of the hour a clickable playlist with all of the tracks you'll hear tonight, with links taking you to their homepage. Sometimes it's a web page, sometimes it's a Bandcamp. If they don't have either of those, it could be a YouTube channel. Sometimes it's a labels page. Anyway, it'll take you someplace. If you're on Facebook and following my group, AudioSYN, sensing a theme, then you will find the link cross-posted there as well. It goes up at the end of the program, and I am working on a surprise for you guys, very late in coming, but it's coming. So the second debut after Doug Hammer's is this one, the title track to Jennifer Dufresne's Soul Love.

We wind up Audiosyncrasy this evening with Michael Whalen's The Sky Opens Its Eyes. A beautiful track from Standing Near Infinity, his latest release and the second of two in 2026 from Michael Whalen. Our second debut of the night was Jennifer Dufresne starting up our final set tonight with Soul Love, the title track to her latest release. The first time in over a decade Jennifer Dufresne has released music, and great to have her back. She won a number of awards back in 2017, but that was it. She kind of fell into a musical hole, so to speak, otherwise known as Real Life. She's back now. Soul Love, really a beautiful release so far. Henning Hayes from Divine Matrix was second in this set from Arizona Skies, right in front of the solo piano of Mars Lazar from A Kind of Stillness. We took a track called Midnight Magic. Well, speaking of midnight, it is about midnight. Here on 88.5 FM KTEP El Paso, public media broadcasting from the University of Texas at El Paso. And that means that the overnight jazz is queued up and ready to go. I will be stepping out of here. And as I said, I'm working on a couple of surprises for you, but check the show notes momentarily for audiosyn.com, and maybe this week I'll put a hint to the surprise in those show notes. I'm kind of working on it, so it may or may not be there. Hold me to it. Surprises take time. Anyway, have yourselves a great week. I will see you next Sunday night at 11. Keep supporting all of your public media, including KTEP, but all of it as well. We need your support. If you value this programming, now is the time to make your voice heard. Take care, my friends. We'll see you next time.

That's Houston Person reminiscing at Rudy's, along with Russell Malone guitar, Larry Fuller piano, Matthew Parrish bass, and Lewis Nash on drums. You're with D. Alexander. This is Jazz.

Steve Touré on trombone from his recording on Smoke Sessions, Generations. We heard his composition, Blue Smoke. And right before that, the voice, the haunting voice of Miss Tierney Sutton on her recording, Paris Sessions 2, featuring Hubert Laws on flute, along with Sergei Merlot and Kevin Ext. We heard the composition, Chorado. Started things off with Hal Galper, the title track from his recording, Ivory Forest, along with John Schofield guitar, Wayne Dockery bass, Adam Nussbaum on drums. Here's Kenny Garrett from Sounds from the Ancestors with his composition, Hargrove.

The 12th recording by pianist from Japan, Hiromi Uehara, Silver Lining Suite. And we heard the composition Someday. And this recording was, which she produced during the quarantine period of the COVID-19 pandemic. Right before that, we heard from Oscar Brown Jr. from his recording, Live Every Minute with A Column of Birds. Started things off with Randy Weston and his African Rhythms Trio. From Zep Tepe, we heard his composition, The Healers. Let's continue with bass man Rodney Whitaker from Oasis, the music of Greg Hill. And let's take a listen to Puppets.

On Origin Records, Rodney Whitaker on bass, along with Terrell Stafford trumpet, Tim Warfield tenor, Bruce Barth piano, and Mr. Dana Hall on drums. Thank you so much for joining me during this hour of music. I hope that you've enjoyed it. I've certainly had a great time presenting it to you. If you have any questions or comments, we would love to hear from you. You may do so by emailing us at jazznetwork@wfmt.com. We certainly look forward to hearing from you. In the meantime, please share this music with your children, because we must pass the baton on to them. And if any of the music that you've heard, these artists are phenomenal, that are still with us, if they are in your town,

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Live every minute, put yourself in it, because this is your life. You're with D. Alexander, and this is Jazz.

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Danish singer Senna Igg, along with Thomas Fonnenbach on bass, with live strings from their recording Staying in Touch, the composition Orphans. You heard it right here with me, Dee Alexander, and this is Jazz.

From the recording A Little Louder Now, Miss Lauren Falls on bass out of Canada, actually Toronto, bassist and composer, and features several of Canada's most sought-after musicians, David French on saxophone, Trevor Giancola guitar, Todd Pinckney on piano, and her brother Trevor on drums, each musician bringing something unique and enticing to the sound of this music. We heard her composition, Jupiter, and we're focusing on bass players. Right before that, we heard from Conrad Herwig from his recording, The Latin Side of Mingus, and we heard the Mingus composition, Gunslinging Bird. And he has with him Randy Brecker, trumpet, Alex Sipigian on trumpet, Craig Handy, tenor, Bill O'Connell, piano, Lucas Curtis, bass, Robbie Amin, drums, Camilo Molina on kungas, and we heard the composition, Gunslinging Bird. And let's continue with Ron Carter, one of the most phenomenal bass players alive, from the recording Finding the Right Notes. Let's take a listen to Doom Mood, one of his compositions, recorded with the WDR Big Band, July 1st through the 4th, 2014. Doom Mood.

from summer green to winter white. The brightest day can change into the darkest night. A gray cloud may change a sky of blue, but nothing ever changes my love for you.

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I remember when I was a little girl, our house caught on fire. I'll never forget the look on my father's face as he gathered me up in his arms and raced to the burning building out on the pavement. And I stood there, shivering in my pajamas, and watched the whole world go up in flames. And when it was all over, I said to myself, "Is that all there is to a fire? Is that all there is?"

I sat there, watching, I had the feeling that something was missing. I don't know what, but when it was all over, I said to myself, is that all there is to the circus? Is that all there is?

Then I fell in love with the most wonderful boy in the world. We'd take long walks down by the river, or just sit for hours gazing into each other's eyes. We were so very much in love. And then one day, he went away, and I thought I'd die, but I didn't. And when I didn't, I said to myself, is that all there is to life?

I know what you must be saying to yourselves. If that's the way she feels about it, why doesn't she just end it all? Oh, no, not me. I'm not ready for that final disappointment. 'Cause I know, just as well as I'm standing here talking to you, that when that final moment comes and I'm breathing my last breath, I'll be saying to myself,

Miss Peggy Lee, is that all there is? And right before that, we heard from the Spike Wilner Trio, plays Monk and Ellington with his composition, actually Duke Ellington's composition, Gypsy Without a Song. He's supported by Peter Washington on bass, Joe Farnsworth on drums. And started things off with Houston Person, reminiscent at Rudy's, with a composition, Nothing Ever Changes My Love for You. And I wonder if you could guess who the vocalist is. It was such a surprise to me as well. You have any ideas? Okay, I'll tell you. That was Mr. Lewis Nash, drummer extraordinaire, vocalist as well, on that composition. Here's Clifford Jordan and Rand Blake, Masters from Different Worlds, Mood Indigo.

Coleman Hawkins and Friends. That was Max Bennett on bass, Gus Johnson on drums, Herb Ellis guitar, Lou Levy piano, and Roy Eldridge on trumpet. We heard Crazy Rhythm from Beanstalkin'. And you heard this music right here with me, D. Alexander. And this is Jazz.

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Larry Willis on piano, the title track from the recording I Fall in Love Too Easily, his final session at Rudy Van Gelder, with Jeremy Pelt trumpet, Joel Ford alto, Blake Meister bass, Victor Lewis on drums. You're with D. Alexander. This is Jazz.

Maz Swift on violin, Tamika Reed cello, Sylvia Boyanese on bass, from their recording Here and Now with Tamika Reed's composition Ova. And before that, Miss Nina Freeland from Blueprint of a Lady with her really cool rendition of Willow Weep for Me. Coming up, Jason Adashewitz's Sunrooms from the recording Spacer. Let's check out his composition, High Touch.

Steve Touré from his recording Lotus Flower. We heard Passion for Peace. Right before that, Stu Mindeman from Woven Threads with La Rueda with special guest Miguel Zenon. And you've heard this music right here with me, D. Alexander. And this is Jazz.

Miss Renee Marie from Sound of Red, If You Were Mine. I really love that song. And before that, Mr. Frank Russell from Influences with a song that he composed for his beautiful wife, Rosalind's Dreams. Here's Alexis Lombre from South Side Sounds, Chicago's own. Her composition, I'm Tired.

Eddie Harris from My Buddy with Exodus. Willie Pickens on piano with Joe DiOrio guitar. Bill Yancey bass. Harold Jones on drums. Of course, Mr. Harris on tenor. And you've been right here with me, D. Alexander. This is Jazz.

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Alto saxophonist P.J. Perry, and a classic by John Lewis and Dizzy Gillespie, of course, the tune called Two Bass Hit. P.J. Perry on alto, John Mayer piano, Steve Wallace on bass, Quincy Davis on drums. That was a recording done at the Yardbird Suite, a club in Edmonton, Alberta, in May of 2017, and it is out on a CD called Alto Gusto. Two great versions of Two Bass Hit that come to mind are with John Batiste and the Jazz at Lincoln Center Orchestra, also Eric Reed and Cyrus Chestnut live at Dizzy's Club Coca-Cola, and of course, the great versions by Miles Davis in the 1950s. Hello and welcome on in. You're listening to Jazz. Dave Schwann here. We thank you, as always, for joining us and for your support of this great music. Tell your friends where the great music is, too. We'd love to have them aboard. McCoy Tyner up next with a big band conducted by Bob Belden from McCoy's recording called The Turning Point. Here is McCoy Tyner's tune, Passion Dance.

That music is exciting in itself, and it is even more exciting with a big band like that. The music, of course, is McCoy Tyner's Passion Dance. It opens up his CD called The Turning Point, McCoy Tyner and the Big Band, that band conducted by Bob Belden. Of course, we heard the great McCoy Tyner, late great McCoy Tyner, on piano. Either John Stubblefield or Junior Cook soloing on tenor sax. Not sure which one, but both of them tenor players in this band. I do know who the drummer was, Aaron Scott, who along with bassist Avery Sharp made up the McCoy Tyner Trio at the same time this recording was made. Let me tell you, those three musicians could put on one great, great performance. One of the best I've ever seen, as a matter of fact. McCoy Tyner and his big band, in this case, from The Turning Point and Passion Dance. You're listening to Jazz with Dave Schwann. Our thanks once again for joining us. Up next, a request. Happy to fill the request for music by Lauren Savion, baritone sax, from her recording Bliss. Here is Lauren's tune, In the Loop.

Lauren Sevian, baritone sax, with her tune called In the Loop. It's from her recording Bliss, with Robert Rodriguez piano, the bassist Christian McBride, E.J. Strickland on drums. Alexa Tarantino joins this group on alto sax on a number of cuts on Bliss from Lauren Sevian. Happy to fulfill that request. Thank you so much for listening. Dave Schwann here, and you're listening to jazz, of course. Christian McBride is the bassist here with the Benny Green Trio from the recording Greens, and a tune by Frank Foster, a classic for the Basie Band, Shiny Stockings.

Frank Foster's classic, Shiny Stockings. The Benny Green Trio there from the recording Greens, Benny at the piano, Christian McBride on bass, and Carl Allen on drums. We have more jazz to come, and we hope you can stay with us for it. Speaking of Frank Foster and the Basie Band...

Carmen Bradford and the Count Basie Orchestra, conducted by Frank Foster, and the Gershwin's tune, A Foggy Day in London Town, one of the first recordings made after the Count's death. It's called Long Live the Chief. Cedar Walton up next from his recording One Flight Down and a Freddie Hubbard classic, Little Sunflower.

The late great Cedar Walton's take on the Freddie Hubbard tune Little Sunflower. We heard Cedar, of course, at the piano, David Williams on bass, with Joe Farnsworth on drums. That's from the recording One Flight Down. And you're listening to Jazz with Dave Schwann. Up next, a beautiful piece of music played by David Fathead Newman from his recording Song for the New Man. It's called Passing Through.

one of the players who could put so much soul into everything they played. That was David Fathead Newman with a beautiful tune called Passing Through. It's from David's recording, Song for the New Man. John Hicks there on piano, John Menigan on bass, and the legendary Jimmy Cobb on drums. Here is the Monty Alexander Trio. Ray Brown is on bass here with Frank Gantz on drums from Full Steam Ahead. Freddie Freeloader.

A straight-ahead version of Freddy Freeloader from the Monty Alexander Trio, the recording called Full Steam Ahead. That is a very good title for this recording. Monty Alexander piano, Ray Brown on bass, Frank Gant drums. We thank you so much for joining us this hour and hope you enjoyed all the great American music we call jazz. Dave Schwann finishing up with the Verve Jazz Ensemble and Connect the Dots.

present, old and new, classic, a bit of the exotic, hidden gems, and just great timeless music. We hope you'll join us for Jazz with Dave Schwann.

The legendary Oscar Peterson Trio from the early 1960s, and Tin Tin Deo, with Oscar at the piano, Ray Brown on bass, and Ed Thigpen on drums. That is from the first volume of a four-volume set called Exclusively for My Friends, originally out on the MPS label, now in a four-CD set on the Verve label. Hello and welcome. Dave Schwann here. You're listening to the great American music we call jazz. A pleasure to have you with us. Please stay with us. We've got a lot of great music ahead. Like this from Corey Weeds, live at Frankie's Jazz Club in Vancouver, British Columbia. He put together quite a group here. Terrell Stafford is on trumpet. Harold Mayburn is on piano. Michael Glynn on bass. And Julian McDonough on drums. For Uptight's Creek.

Corey Weeds and his quintet, live at Frankie's Jazz Club in Vancouver, British Columbia. Sets done in May of 2018, and a tune by Tina Brooks, who came up through the bebop era. Obviously, that tune is reminiscent of that era. It's called Up Tights Creek. Corey on alto sax there, Terrell Stafford trumpet, Harold Mayburn on piano, Michael Glynn on bass, and Julian McDonough on drums. You're listening to Jazz with Dave Schwann, and trombonist Michael Deese joined with three other trombone players on this recording. Michael's CD is called Bonafide, and in addition to Michael, we have Marshall Gilkes on trombone, also Conrad Herwig, and Gina Bednalcazar on bass trombone. Here's a tune by Finneas Newborn Jr., or Finneas Newborn Jr., in honor of the Count, theme for Basie.

a trombone quartet led by trombonist Michael Deese, and theme for Basie. That's from his recording, Bonafide. Along with Michael, Marshall Gilkes, Conrad Herwig, and Gina Benalcazar on bass trombone on theme for Basie. Don't they blend well on that? That's a great arrangement of that tune for a trombone quartet. Not to mention a first-rate rhythm section. David Hazeltine on piano, Todd Kuhlman on bass, and E.J. Strickland on drums. Here is trombonist Steve Davis and the Correlations Sextet. That's from their recording, Correlations, and a terrific arrangement of the tune by George Cables called Think on Me.

trombonist Steve Davis and his Correlation Sextet with the George Cables tune Think on Me. That is from their recording Correlations, along with Steve, Josh Bruneau on trumpet, Wayne Escoffery on tenor sax, Xavier Davis, the pianist, Desron Douglas, bass, and Jonathan Barber on drums. A lot more jazz to come. We hope you can stay with us. Dave Schwann here. Thanks, as always, for joining us.

There is Xavier Davis, who we just heard with Steve Davis, with a brief interlude from his recording called Rise Up Detroit. The interlude is called Black Paradise. Up next, Shirley Horn, who had such a distinctive singing style and presentation in her performances and in her art. She loved Miles Davis, and it is evident on the CD called I Remember Miles. In fact, Shirley opened up for Miles at the Village Vanguard back in the early 60s, and Miles loved what she did. She did three standards that ended up on the Seven Steps to Heaven album from Miles Davis. Here is one of them, Shirley Horn from her CD I Remember Miles, along with Al Foster on drums and Ron Carter on bass. Baby, won't you please come home?

Shirley Horn with Baby, Won't You Please Come Home? That's from her wonderful CD called I Remember Miles. Shirley not only singing, but at the piano also. That was Buck Hill on tenor, Ron Carter on bass, and Al Foster on drums. Shirley Horn and Miles Davis were friends really through the end of Miles' lifetime, and Miles played on a recording by Shirley Horn about a year or so before he passed away. Well, since we heard Shirley doing Baby, Won't You Please Come Home in tribute to Miles, why don't we hear Miles?

No mistaking that muted trumpet. Miles Davis, from his landmark album Seven Steps to Heaven. A 1963 sessions done in both New York and L.A. That particular cut done in Los Angeles with Miles on trumpet, Victor Feldman, the pianist, Ron Carter on bass, and Frank Butler on drums. Well, you're listening to Jazz with Dave Schwann, and here is drummer Willie Jones III from his recording My Point Is and Blues for Dat Taz.

from the CD called My Point Is, drummer Willie Jones III and his quintet making a very good point with Willie's tune called Blues for Dat Taz, along with Willie Eric Reed at the piano. That was Buster Williams on bass, Eddie Henderson on trumpet, and Ralph Moore on tenor. We thank you so much for joining us this hour and hope you enjoyed all the great American music we call jazz. Dave Schwann finishing up with John Davis and Happy Juice.

0: Good morning and welcome to this Monday, July 6th. It is 73 degrees and there is a chance we'll have some isolated showers and thunderstorms after 3 p.m. Today's high close to 98. 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
1: Good morning. After waiting for a thunderstorm to pass, President Trump held what looked and sounded like a campaign rally on the National Mall. What did he say to mark the country's 250th birthday? It's Morning Edition from NPR News. More than 50,000 ultra-Orthodox Jews in Israel have gotten draft notices. Some say they

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1: 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I'm Steve Seal. 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
5: On this Monday. Still to come on Morning Edition. Saginaw, Michigan officials seek to end a nearly 50-year-old cap on property tax revenues. And up next, along the same lines, an investigation by Louisville Public Media finds some voters in Louisville, Kentucky were given the wrong ballots in multiple elections. 5:51. El Paso Jazz Girls annual summer program returns July 6th through the 10th at the Young Women's Leadership Academy. 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It is 72 degrees.
0: It's Morning Edition from NPR News. I'm Michelle Martin.
6: And I'm Steve Inskeep with a story of elections gone wrong. Some Kentucky voters have been getting the wrong ballots and voting in the wrong races for years. Louisville Public Media exposed this by investigating the city's election data. LPM's Justin Hicks is here to tell us about it. Good morning.
7: Hey, good morning, Steve.
6: How'd you find out about this?
7: So in Kentucky, as some people may know, we had a primary election a little bit more than a month ago. And during that election, one voter reached out to us and told us that she had cast a ballot with the wrong races on it. And she reached out to our city politics reporter, Roberto Rodan, and he started making some calls. And it turned out local election officials said it was due to errors in their data that happened several years ago during redistricting. But they also said by that point, there was nothing they could do to fix that one woman's ballot because it had already been cast.
6: Wow. So too late to do anything about that. Sounds serious.
7: Exactly. Yeah. And so it got us wondering just how big this problem might be. So I wrote her computer program. It scraped the clerk's public records on political district assignments for nearly 500,000 addresses here in Louisville. And we didn't look up anyone's individual voter records or anything like that. But what we did find was that a little bit more than 1,800 households may be assigned into the wrong voting precincts. And so in some cases, that let people vote in political races they shouldn't have. And in others, it barred them from picking their own representatives. And it's even calling into question the results of this one state house race.
6: Wow.
7: Yeah, the losing candidate in that primary could potentially file a lawsuit over that, but we haven't seen that yet. We presented this to Jefferson County Clerk David Yates. He's the top election official in Louisville. And he's only been in the job for less than a year, but he admitted there's some pretty big problems with the election data.
8: This has to be hammered out. This is part of a bigger issue. Some of the individuals sometimes that have voted six different times and not be able to hold their local politician at whatever level accountable, I think that they have been failed in some regard.
7: And so, of course, Yates, he now wants to fix this, and he's asking for more money to manually audit with human beings this data house by house. And he said he's committed to having things fixed by the November midterms.
6: Oh, yeah, I imagine so. Now, I just want to put this in broader context here. We have all these conspiracy theories about stolen elections again and again. No evidence, no reliable evidence in 2020, for example. But here it is public media that actually looked into data and did some authentic investigation and did find some evidence of wrong ballots being cast. How common could this be?
7: Right. So first of all, there's no big conspiracy theory here or malicious wrongdoing, at least as far as we know. It could all be clerical errors because elections are run by local governments, hundreds and thousands of them around the country. And political boundaries, of course, are changing all the time due to redistricting. Still, what we found in Louisville probably isn't that common, thanks Ben Amos with Wichita State University. He's researched voter misassignment in multiple states and says data errors just happen. Still, few local governments devote time and money to checking for them.
9: The difficult thing is that these offices are often underfunded. So it's understandable why they might not put it as a top priority.
7: So data errors do happen, and we found these because one listener paid attention to her ballot and let us know about it and just wouldn't let it go.
6: Well, I'm glad you devoted the time to checking this. Justin, thanks so much.
7: Of course, always happy to do it.
6: Justin Hicks of Louisville Public Media, who reported with Roberto Roldan on that story.
0: Now to Saginaw, Michigan, where officials are trying to get rid of a limit on property taxes. Voters approved the cap almost 50 years ago, and it's meant city revenues haven't kept up with inflation. 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
10: Every year, Saginaw's mayor delivers a State of the City address. It's a typical discussion about economic development and crime reduction. But earlier this year, Mayor Brenda Moore decided to go off script. She wanted to speak directly to residents about the city's tax cap.
11: I know they're going to be mad at me. I know they're going to be mad.
10: The tax cap voters approved in 1979 only allows Saginaw to collect at most $3.8 million in property tax annually.
11: But I need you to understand. It's 2000.

0: 559 on KTEP. We do have an accident at 10700 exit 28B at the Yarborough Ramp westbound. Keep that in mind on your travels. That is a traffic issue. Try to avoid that area or use caution. 73 degrees. You're invited to Family Story Time every Tuesday from 4 to 5 p.m. at the Illumina Public Library in its Agua Dulce branch. An hour of stories, songs, and hands-on crafts the whole family will enjoy. For more information, you can visit our community calendar at ktep.org. And the cloud cover is keeping temperatures right around the century mark. Today's high, just 98 degrees with a chance of isolated showers after 3 p.m. This is 88.5 FM KTEP El Paso Public Media, broadcasting from the University of Texas at El Paso.
1: Good morning. Iran is holding a funeral for its former supreme leader. Several of his sons were there, but not the one who now leads the country. What message do the days of mourning send to the world? It's Morning Edition from NPR News. How did a suspended U.S. player get back on the pitch? I'm Michelle Martin.
2: And I'm Steve Inskeep. He received a red card, which would have taken him out of tonight's World Cup game. And then FIFA suspended his suspension. Also, we report on one of the biggest fires in Colorado history. And the FDA considers whether to lift restrictions on peptide injections, which wellness influencers promote. It's Monday, July 6th. This day in 1885, Louis Pasteur tested a vaccine on a boy who was bitten by an infected dog. The boy did not get rabies. The news is next.
3: Live from NPR News in Washington, I'm Kristen Wright. President Trump will travel to Turkey for the NATO summit today. He's still pushing allies to spend more on defense. Iran

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1: Colleges and universities will soon have to pass a new federal test proving their students are getting a return on their investment. 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
2: I mean, this is really a very low floor, right? I mean, high school earnings is not a exceedingly high metric for a program to meet.
1: But more than 800,000 students attend a program that would likely fail this test. I'm Juana Summers. This story on All Things Considered from NPR News.
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7: Live from NPR News in Washington, I'm Nora Rahm. Rescue crews are searching through rubble in Kyiv after Russian missile and drone attacks overnight. Throughout Ukraine, officials now say at least 18 people have died, most in the capital. President Volodymyr Zelensky says Ukraine needs more Patriot interceptor missiles. He's expected to press that issue at a NATO summit, which begins in Turkey this week. President Trump leaves for Ankara later today and is expected to meet with Zelensky. An activist group says a far-right Israeli minister has canceled a trip to the United States over concerns he could be prosecuted there. NPR's Mamily Fang reports.
8: Israel's National Security Minister Itamar Ben-Gvir canceled a trip earlier last month to the U.S., but he had been planning another trip to New York City to attend a U.N. conference this July. That's according to Israel's Haaretz newspaper, citing sources. But then a Belgium-registered group, the Hind Rajab Foundation, submitted a complaint to the U.S. Department of Justice and urged New York City to prosecute the Israeli security minister. Ben-Gvir has ramped up arrests of Palestinians, and he's encouraged more illegal settlements in the Israeli-occupied West Bank, actions which his foundation said had affected Palestinians with New York residents. Ben-Gvir's office at the minister is not planning to attend the U.N. conference. He's already banned from entering France and Ireland. Emily Fang, NPR News, Tel Aviv.
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9: Live from the Texas Newsroom, I'm Matt Harab. A new report warns Texas could see a sharp increase in pollution as AI data centers fuel demand for natural gas power plants. Researchers at the Environmental Integrity Project identified 32 proposed facilities across the state. Lead author Griffin Bird says the report provides a snapshot of what's being proposed.
10: We're trying to provide people a full picture of what companies are saying, what they're planning, what they're saying to state regulators about their plans for these facilities.
9: The report recommends expanding renewable energy instead of new gas-fired plants. Governor Abbott marked the one-year anniversary of the deadly Hill Country floods over the weekend by speaking to a gathering of people in Kerrville.
11: The names that we carry in our hearts today are not just names. They're fathers and mothers, children, neighbors, souls who love this place as much as we do. They must never be forgotten.
9: Abbott's speech was part of the remembrances to the victims killed during the July 4th floods last year. Of the 139 lives lost during the floods, 119 of the victims were in Kerr County. The Texas Stock Exchange begins operations this morning. Supporters hope to one day rival the New York Stock Exchange and turn Dallas into a financial hub. The rollout will come in phases. And the World Cup is winding down in Texas. Portugal will play Spain today in Arlington. That leaves just one more game to be played next week. Tuesday in North Texas. Houston hosted its last World Cup game on Saturday. I'm Matt Harab in the Texas Newsroom.
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15: 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I'm Steve Inskeep.
16: And I'm Michelle Martin. Good morning. The U.S. faces its toughest World Cup matchup tonight, Belgium. The winner goes to the quarterfinals. The match is still hours away, but controversy off the pitch has already kicked off.
15: It's the news that President Trump spoke directly to FIFA's president about a red card given to an American player.
16: NPR sports correspondent Becky Sullivan is in Seattle for today's game and is with us now to tell us about this whole thing. So, Becky, fill us in on this whole thing.
17: Yeah, Michelle, this is a wild one. I mean, so this all started last week when the U.S. striker Filarn Balogun was shown a red card in the Americans' game against Bosnia-Herzegovina. Of course, a red card automatically comes with a one-game suspension in the following game. That's supposed to be today. But now we've learned that after that game last week, President Trump called FIFA President Gianni Infantino directly to ask about the red card, to ask why the suspension was necessary. That's according to an official with knowledge of the conversation who spoke to NPR on condition of anonymity to discuss this private conversation. Then yesterday, a FIFA disciplinary committee made this very bare bones announcement saying that they were going to suspend Balogun's suspension by a year, basically allowing him to play against Belgium. So the fact of this phone call, coupled with FIFA's highly unusual decision to allow Balogun to play, has the soccer world just totally up in arms.
16: You say it's highly unusual. Like, what did FIFA say about why they're letting Balogun play?
17: I mean, I think that's the thing. They said very little about why they are making this decision, which is adding to the controversy, I think, especially because this was just a challenging red card from the very start. It wasn't a clear, obvious foul. The contact looked very much unintentional. And in fact, the referee on the field didn't even give a foul initially. The red card came only after a video replay review of the play in slow motion. There's questions about whether slow-mo review was even appropriate on that kind of play. And then also similar contact between players in other games in this tournament have gone unpunished. And yet this got a red card. And so, you know, clearly there's questions, but FIFA has not been transparent about answering them. This whole process by which they have reached this result, I think, raises a lot of questions.
16: What's the U.S. team saying about this?
17: You know, they said in a statement that they are pleased about the decision. The players themselves found out on the team bus yesterday morning, actually, as they were on their way to training. They arrived right before talking to the media. And so these guys came out and just immediately gave us their fresh reactions. And so here's star winger Christian Pulisic reacting to the news.
18: Yeah, it was extremely harsh. So if you want to call it justice, you want to call it whatever. I mean, we were prepared to play without him. We've been granted this now opportunity to have him, which is great for us. And I'm mostly just happy for him, seeing that smile on his face. He deserves to be playing in this game.
17: And coach Mauricio Pochettino said he thought that FIFA had made the fair decision because he thought it should have never been a red card at all.
16: Okay, what about other teams? Are other teams commenting on this?
17: Yeah, I mean, well, certainly the Belgian Football Federation is against it. They said in a statement that they were astonished by the decision. They said they were going to pursue all potential avenues for recourse. You know, in a press conference and just the routine pregame press conference, the Belgian coach, Rudy Garcia, said that he felt like April Fool's Day and said that, you know, with its pursuit of recourse, that the Belgian Football Federation wasn't just defending the national team, but that they were defending all of football, the integrity, the ethics of the game. Some coaches of other teams that played on Sunday were asked about this whole situation, and they had strong words. And one of the things that they asked was, you know, what happens with the next red card? What happens with the next yellow card? What happens then? Are those going to be reviewed a similar way? Mm-hmm. You know, Norway's coach just said this was a bad decision that's going to hurt the World Cup.
16: That's NPR's Becky Sullivan. Becky, thank you.
17: You're welcome.
15: Colorado wildfires have forced thousands of people to evacuate and others to worry about their homes. Colorado Public Radio's Sam Brash has the latest on this. Sam, good morning.
19: Good morning, Steve.
15: What's the situation?
19: So we have about half a dozen major fires burning statewide. A couple of them we're watching really closely. One is the Aspen Acres fire. It's a really destructive blaze outside the city of Pueblo. And then another smaller one high in the mountains has caused some new evacuations yesterday.
15: Okay, let's start with the big fire, the one I think you called the Aspen Acres fire. How big is big?
19: Right. The last briefing we got has it close to 90,000 acres. That would make it the seventh largest fire in Colorado history. It only started a week ago, and on that day it started, we saw wind gusts close to 100 miles per hour that caused the fire to make this terrifying run down the mountains towards Pueblo. Several small towns have been fully evacuated. Firefighters have contained 14% of the fire's perimeter, but it's still growing in other places. We saw that last night, and authorities have been expanding the evacuation area to try to stay ahead of the fire.
15: Wow, when you're talking about 90,000 acres, I don't even want to do the math. That's many, many square miles.
19: It
15: is. That's a lot of people potentially affected. What are you hearing from people?
19: People were really shocked by how fast this fire spread, and many don't know if their homes or whole neighborhoods are still standing. We know several thousand people have been evacuated, and the community in southern Colorado has really pulled together to support the evacuees. One example was a quick 4th of July festival outside an evacuation center in Pueblo. Melinda Bryan from Florence volunteered to bake some sweets and try to give kids just a sense of normalcy.
20: If I was displaced, I would hope someone would think of me and would want to bring out cake, cookies, or whatever they could.
15: You know, honestly, food makes everything a little bit better, so good for her. But you mentioned there's a second fire, a smaller one. What's happening there?
19: Yeah, this is the Willow Fire burning right next to Leadville, a historic silver mining community with about 2,600 people. Emergency managers there haven't had to evacuate the entire community yet, but that's a real possibility, especially if wind conditions shift.
15: Any rain in the forecast?
19: We do have some rain in the forecast, but thunderstorms cut both ways. Rain is great, but also storms can feed fires with erratic winds. Obviously, lightning can start more fires. There's some early signs we could get some monsoon moisture in mid-July, and that'd be critical, because with so little snow last winter, any dry stretch just sets the stage for more fires, and resources are already thin.
15: Sam, before I let you go, I want to ask you about three wildland firefighters who died on duty a week ago. How are they being remembered?
19: Yeah, these firefighters died June 27th fighting another fire near the Utah border. All three of them worked for federal firefighting agencies. It included two women, 27-year-old Sydney Watson from Warrior, Alabama, 38-year-old Emily Barker from Clinton Township, Michigan, and one man, 27-year-old Nick Hutcherson from Glendale, Arizona. They died in a burnover where a sudden change in conditions closes off any escape routes, and they were remembered in a service in Grand Junction near the blaze they were fighting. Luckily, that fire is now completely or nearly completely contained.
15: Sam Brash of Colorado Public Radio, thanks so much.
19: Thank you.
15: Thanks for listening to your public radio station, which brings you Morning Edition. We know you get information from a lot of sources, and our commitment, what makes NPR different, is we're trying to bring you reliable information and show it, prove what we say, challenge officials to prove what they say, and give you the context to understand if they don't. We also commit to coming back tomorrow to keep trying, because the world is a complicated place. You never learned it all at once. 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
23: Good morning, I'm Steve Inskeep. An elephant seal walks into a bar. I don't know the rest of that joke, but an elephant seal in Tasmania keeps acting like he's had too much to drink. He's about the size of a small car, and he keeps hauling himself ashore. He picks fights with actual parked cars. He takes naps in the middle of the road. He destroyed traffic barriers, took down a fence, and also wrecked a sign that warned people about the seals. It's Morning Edition.
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3: This is KTEP News In Depth. I'm Sam Cassiano. The cost of beef at the grocery store is high, and it could rise another 10% by the end of the year, according to the U.S. Department of Agriculture. The Texas Standard's Michael Marks explains how the small size of the cattle population is driving up beef prices.
24: The U.S. cattle herd is at its smallest since 1951, according to the USDA. That's a big reason why ground beef hit a record $6.89 per pound earlier this year. The cattle population has gone down for six straight years, and industry watchers like Daryl Peel say it could keep shrinking.
25: We still don't know for sure that we actually have a low in place yet that would allow us then to turn around.
24: Peel is an extension livestock marketing specialist at Oklahoma State University. He says that the U.S. cattle herd generally expands and contracts in a predictable cycle. When there are few cattle available, like right now, ranchers can profit.
25: We've got essentially record high prices for cattle and for beef right now.
24: Those high prices normally incentivize ranchers to grow their herds. We are not seeing that happen.
26: But I think there's some good reasons we're not.
24: David Anderson is a professor and extension livestock economist at Texas A&M University.
26: One is, you know, we continue to have drought problems around the country where we produce cows. So that's a problem. It just prevents you from growing.
24: Steady rains throughout much of Texas this spring have helped, but a lot of cattle country is still stressed from long-term drought. Again, here's Daryl Peel of Oklahoma State.
25: Starting in about 2021, really late 2020, up until even current times, we've had lots of drought conditions pretty much all over the country at some point in time. And so that forced producers to do more liquidation than they planned, than they would have because of the normal cattle cycle.
24: Lack of available water can force producers to sell animals. Year after year of drought also has a compounding effect on pastures. They grow less grass, so ranchers can't stock them with as many cattle.
27: I've had to shrink my own cow herd to adjust to the feed that's available.
24: That's Kevin Buse of Hereford in the Panhandle. He's a rancher and the CEO of Champion Feeders, which buys cattle from ranchers, then sells them to meat packers after the animals gain weight. Although ranchers are benefiting from the high price of cattle, it's causing headaches for feedlot owners like Buse and for meat packers, which process the animal and package its beef.
27: I'm very concerned about where we're at with regards to packers shuttering plants. It's an extremely big deal.
24: The scarcity of cattle has cut into their bottom line. This year, meatpacking plants in Nebraska, Texas, Pennsylvania, and Tennessee have closed or reduced operating hours. The presence of the New World screwworm has made the problem worse. To try to prevent the pest spreading north from Mexico, the USDA suspended the trade of livestock across the border in May of 2025.
27: You know, with us closing the Mexican border, that shut out a million to 1.3 million head a year for us in the Texas Panhandle. That's caused considerable amount of adjusting.
24: If more packing facilities close from year after year of scarce cattle, that could drive beef prices up even higher. Peel thinks that's possible in the near future.
25: At this point in time, particularly with very little prospects that cattle inventories are going to grow anytime soon, I would not be surprised to see some additional adjustments as we go forward. It's never clear exactly, you know, who would do that or where or how, but it's certainly a distinct possibility.
24: People are still buying as much beef as they ever have, though, even with the high prices. Economists are monitoring whether that stays true as the cost continues to rise. I'm Michael Marks for the Texas Standard.
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4: 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Bela Fleck, Edmar Castaneda, and Antonio Sanchez. 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
5: Anton Bruckner once said that his Fourth Symphony features a portrait of a midday meal in the forest, complete with an imitation of a barrel organ. 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I'm Lisa Simeone.
3: Monday evenings at 8 p.m., it's the Chicago Symphony Orchestra on KTEP. 651, 72 degrees, Marketplace Morning Report coming up. 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The exhibition honors Chinese, Korean, Filipino, Japanese, and Vietnamese communities whose stories shaped the borderlands from the 1880s through the 1980s. 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
9: From Marketplace, I'm Sabri Benishour, in for Kimberly Adams. NVIDIA and Intel, you've heard of. Maybe AMD and Broadcom too. But there's a lesser known chip maker that's riding the AI wave all the way into the NASDAQ, where it's about to start trading. That would be the Korean company SK Hynix. It makes specialized chips that are in very short supply right now. And that has sent the company's stock soaring on South Korea's exchange. Now, traders in the U.S. will have easy access to the stock, too. Marketplace's Nova Sappho has more.
10: SK Hynix makes memory chips and is the dominant source of a particular kind of silicon called high-bandwidth memory, HBM chips. They're in everything AI-related. NVIDIA uses them in its chipsets. Other tech companies building data centers need them as well. The demand for these chips has been so great that it's led to an intensifying global shortage of memory chips. And chip makers are cashing in. SK Hynix's operating profit was up fivefold over 12 months, according to its latest earnings report. Its stock is up 250% so far this year. At one point last month, it even overtook Samsung as South Korea's most valuable listed company. While some analysts worry about how long the chip boom can last, SK Hynix is hoping to raise $28 billion from a U.S. stock sale to build more chip-making capacity back in Korea. It is scheduled to debut on the NASDAQ exchange on Friday. I'm Nova Safo for Marketplace.
9: The World Cup has given a massive assist to prediction markets. The value of all the predictions on Kalshi hit $31 billion in June, a 70% increase over May. The World Cup reversed the fortunes of Polymarket. Its volume had been declining, but turned around in June and hit $11 billion. That's a record. All right, let's do the numbers. Dow futures are down 36 points. That's less than a tenth of a percent. S&P futures are up 0.4%. NASDAQ futures are up 1.2%. The yield on the 10-year treasury is 4.47%.
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9: This week, the leaders of NATO are meeting in Turkey for a summit. And one of the big issues on the agenda is defense spending. The Trump administration and most U.S. administrations before it have long complained that Europe relies too heavily on the U.S. for its security. And they've pressed NATO allies to spend more on their own militaries. The Trump administration, though, has taken those complaints to a whole new level, to the point where the U.S. commitment to Europe's defense has been called into question. Some European countries have increased military spending and promised to strengthen their own defense capabilities. But how much has actually changed? Here to tell us more is Dr. Giuseppe Spatafora, a policy analyst at the EU Institute for Security Studies. Welcome.
11: Thank you, Sabri. It's a pleasure to be here.
9: So first off, when we talk about European defense spending, what are we talking about specifically?
11: So usually what is refers to is to the pledge that member states make or allies make of NATO to spend a portion of their GDP on defense. So, and this has been the discussion at least since 2014, when NATO member states, NATO allies agreed to spend 2% of their GDP on defense. So again, it's 2% to fund their own armed forces, not to fund NATO. And since last year, the pledges increased to 5%.
9: So, you know, pledges are one thing. Has Europe actually changed the amount or proportion it actually spends on defense?
11: Yes, I would say absolutely that. Europe as a whole has really increased its defense spending. Of course, there's been a lot of discussion of whether this is a result of the Trump administration's pressure, but I would say that this has been going on since much earlier, at least since the beginning of Russia's full-scale war of aggression against Ukraine. For example, I can tell you there's been a 45% increase in European defense spending between 2022 and 2025, which is from about 300 billion

0: Look, it's a combination. In fact, I believe in the past, there is actually research that showed that more pressure from the United States, sort of naming and shaming allies, has not worked in increasing defense spending. More recently, we cannot really tell what is the effect because, as you said, there's been this war. One element is that in 2024, all countries reached the 2% commitment. And that was before Trump came back into power. But then with the pressure from the United States, you can say that this has further increased the urgency of having to spend more on their own defense simply because the American security protection was no longer guaranteed.
1: So that's Europe. If we zoom out, is the U.S. concretely withdrawing defense resources from Europe?
0: There were fears at the beginning that the United States would just immediately pull out a significant amount of forces from Europe. Now, that has not happened directly. And let's say that the withdrawal hasn't been that major and not that sudden. There was one from Romania last year. And then earlier this year from Germany. At the same time, there has been a withdrawal of certain capabilities. So not just troops, surveillance drones, some aerial capabilities. One third of F-16 and F-15 fighter jets will probably be removed. And the point of this is that it wasn't a major withdrawal, but it was partial and without end. Mm. The point is that Europeans cannot see when it's over.
1: Dr. Giuseppe Spatafora is a policy analyst at the EU Institute for Security Studies. Thank you so much.
0: Thank you. My pleasure.
1: In New York, I'm Sabri Benishour with the Marketplace Morning Report. 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
2: Hey, good morning. It's 6:59 and 72 degrees. A bit humid, 61% humidity. The winds are calm. Isolated showers and thunderstorms expected after 3 p.m. and before 7 p.m. Today's high 98 and then down to 77 degrees overnight. The roadways, traffic steady on I-10 east and westbound. No incidents on the Patriot Freeway. All clear on Loop 375. Again, it's 72 degrees on 88.5 FM KTEP El Paso. 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
3: Good morning. After waiting for a thunderstorm to pass, President Trump held what looked and sounded like a campaign rally on the National Mall. What did he say to mark the country's 250th birthday? It's Morning Edition from NPR News. More than 50,000 ultra-Orthodox Jews in Israel have gotten draft notices. Some say they would rather die than serve. I'm Steve Inske.
4: And I'm Michelle Martin. The army is warning of a shortage of soldiers as Israel fights three wars. Also, an American vet explains the difference between bravery and courage and why he's been looking for courage in Washington. And Philip Glass's latest symphony sets Abraham Lincoln's speeches to music. It is Monday, July 6th. On this day in 1785, the Continental Congress took up the dollar as the nation's currency. News is next.
5: Live from NPR News in Washington, I'm Kristen Wright. Israel's prime minister is expected to meet with President Trump in Washington soon to discuss the memorandum of understanding signed between the U.S. and Iran. Israel was not part of the preliminary plan to end the war and is concerned about the details in the deal. NPR's Carrie Kahn reports the 60-day ceasefire expires next month.
6: Israel has been sidelined in the negotiations to end the war with Iran. A source familiar with the matter who was not authorized to speak publicly about Netanyahu's plans tells NPR the Israeli prime minister has been asking repeatedly for a face-to-face with Trump and that Netanyahu wants to seek U.S. approval for potential Israeli military action against Iran if, quote, that becomes necessary. Netanyahu, who faces tough elections this fall, has been on the defensive about the U.S.-Iran deal. It is very unpopular in Israel and

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1: 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Use caution near exit 54 Midway at the border highway. That's Loop 375 and Midway. That's going to be eastbound if you're heading eastbound. Traffic steady along I-10 east and westbound. The Patriot Freeway, no issues there. Drive friendly. Keep a safe distance.

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1: Investigators chosen by the Texas legislature have delivered their final report on Camp Mystic, and in it, they describe a cascade of failures, identifying changes they say could save lives in the future. 1 year after those floods, we'll talk with one of the co-authors of the report and get caught up on the rest of the day's news on next Texas Standard.
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0: 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Summertime weather is here, and the monsoon season. There's a chance of isolated showers and thunderstorms today through this evening. Today's high, 98 degrees. 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
1: Good morning. Iran is holding a funeral for its former supreme leader. Several of his sons were there, but not the one who now leads the country. What message do the days of mourning send to the world? It's Morning Edition from NPR News. How did a suspended U.S. player get back on the pitch? I'm Michelle Martin.
2: And I'm Steve Inskeep. He received a red card, which would have taken him out of tonight's World Cup game. And then FIFA suspended his suspension. Also, we report on one of the biggest fires in Colorado history. And the FDA considers whether to lift restrictions on peptide injections, which wellness influencers promote. It's Monday, July 6th. This day in 1885, Louis Pasteur tested a vaccine on a boy who was bitten by an infected dog. The boy did not get rabies. The news is next.
3: Live from NPR News in Washington, I'm Kristen Wright. President Trump rang the opening bell of the New York Stock Exchange and the NASDAQ from the Oval Office this morning.
4: So ring the bell, Mr. President.
3: NPR's Scott Horsley reports.
5: President Trump symbolically rang the opening bell for the stock market from the White House. The event was designed to promote the new Trump accounts that encourage young people to invest. Saudi Arabia and other major oil exporters promised to increase pumping by nearly 200,000 barrels a day next month, putting more downward pressure on prices. That would be the fifth consecutive production increase, though not all that oil is actually making it to market due to ongoing tension in the Strait of Hormuz. Retail gasoline prices have also been falling. AAA says the average price of regular gas is now $3.79 a gallon. That's about 40 cents less than a month ago, but still about 80 cents higher than when the U.S. launched its war with Iran. Scott Horsley, NPR News, Washington.
3: Another Russian attack targeting Ukraine's capital with missiles and drones has killed at least 18 people and injured more than 60. NPR's Joanna Kakissis reports from Kyiv. The strikes come as NATO allies get ready to meet this week in Turkey, with Ukraine top on the agenda.
6: The sounds of missiles and explosions could be heard from NPR's Kyiv bureau for several hours overnight. Ukraine's Air Force said Russia launched nearly 70 missiles and more than 350 attack drones. Ukrainian air defense shot

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1: Colleges and universities will soon have to pass a new federal test proving their students are getting a return on their investment. 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
4: 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Meet the Beat Trio. Bela Fleck, Edmar Castaneda, and Antonio Sanchez. Next time on Jazz Night in America, I'm Christian McBride. 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
5: Live from NPR News in Washington, I'm Nora Rahm. The Royal Belgian Football Association announced today it's challenging the eligibility of U.S. striker Floren Balogun to play in tonight's World Cup match. Balogun received a red card last week, meaning he was suspended for one game. But FIFA, soccer's governing body, suspended the suspension after getting a telephone call from President Trump. The Belgian said that decision was unjustifiable. Some Colorado residents were forced from their homes this holiday weekend as a wildfire grew into one of the largest in state history. Colorado Public Radio's Kevin Beatty reports.
6: This 4th of July barbecue took place at an evacuation center sheltering people displaced by the Aspen Acres fire. Michael Kringlin, who was ordered from his home on Monday, said people have been needing joy, like this, in an otherwise traumatic moment.
7: And that we have to find things to keep us grounded in a sense of community and normalcy.
6: Shanna Farmer is head of United Way of Southern Colorado, which is helping to coordinate a donation center here. Pueblo has shown up in a big way for its neighbor, she said. But this is nowhere close to finished.
8: Even once the fire is under control, recovery is going to take months and months for folks that have lost everything that they have.
6: Authorities have issued evacuation orders across Colorado in the last week as multiple serious fires continue to burn. For NPR News, I'm Kevin Beatty in Pueblo.
5: This is NPR News. About an hour ago from the Oval Office, President Trump rang the bells to signal the opening of the New York Stock Exchange and the Nasdaq. He frequently points to gains on Wall Street as evidence that his economic policies are improving the lives of Americans. The lawyer for a prominent imprisoned Palestinian doctor says he's close to death due to near daily beatings in an Israeli prison. NPR's Emily Fang has more.
9: Dr. Hassam Abu Safia has been detained for more than 550 days while Israel says it investigates him, claiming without evidence that he was working with Hamas. Now Abu Safia is in critical condition, according to his lawyer, Nasser Audeh. During his last visit with the doctor, he says Abu Safia told him he feared for his life and that the doctor appeared close to losing consciousness, had difficulty breathing, and had such severe bruising on his face and neck that he was nearly unrecognizable. The doctor's son, Elias Abu Safia, said up to five Israeli soldiers would enter his father's cell. They wore masks, his son says here, beating his father with a metal hammer. Two other prominent Palestinian doctors have died in Israeli detention in the last 2 years. Emily Fang, NPR News, Tel Aviv.
5: The running of the bulls opened in Pamplona, Spain today. People come from around the world to run alongside the bulls. It was popularized by the book The Sun Also Rises by American Ernest Hemingway, which turns 100 years old this year. I'm Nora Rahm, NPR News.
3: And good morning. It's 8:33. Welcome to Monday. It is July 6th. Today's high close to 98 at 74 degrees. There is that chance of rain in the forecast after 3 p.m. and later on this evening along I-10 east and westbound. Do have a disabled vehicle at I-10 east and Lee Trevino. Traffic is steady along Loop 375. No incidents on the Patriot Freeway. However, use caution near U.S. 54 South at Dyer Street. Temperatures for the week in the low 90s. We could hit 101 by Wednesday and 103 by Thursday.
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10: It's Morning Edition from NPR News. I'm Steve Inskeep.
11: And I'm Michelle Martin. Good morning. The U.S. faces its toughest World Cup matchup tonight, Belgium. The winner goes to the quarterfinals. The match is still hours away, but controversy off the pitch has already kicked off.
10: It's the news that President Trump spoke directly to FIFA's president about a red card given to an American player.
11: Afterward, FIFA took the unusual step of suspending the suspension given to that player, and Belgium has now appealed that decision. NPR sports correspondent Becky Sullivan is in Seattle for today's game, and she's with us now. Becky, fill us in on this whole thing.
12: Yeah, Michelle, this is a wild one. I mean, so this all started last week when the U.S. striker Filarne Balogun was shown a red card in the Americans' game against Bosnia-Herzegovina. Of course, a red card automatically comes with a one-game suspension in the following game. That's supposed to be today. But now we've learned that after that game last week, President Trump called FIFA President Gianni Infantino directly to ask about the red card, to ask why the suspension was necessary. That's according to an official with knowledge of the conversation who spoke to NPR on condition of anonymity to discuss this private conversation. Then yesterday, a FIFA disciplinary committee made this very bare bones announcement saying that they were going to suspend Balogun's suspension by a year, basically allowing him to play against Belgium. So the fact of this phone call, coupled with FIFA's highly unusual decision to allow Balogun to play, has the soccer world just totally up in arms.
11: You say it's highly unusual. Like, what did FIFA say about why they're letting Balogun play?
12: I mean, I think that's the thing. They said very little about why they are making this decision, which is adding to the controversy, I think, especially because this was just a challenging red card from the very start. It wasn't a clear, obvious foul. The contact looked very much unintentional. And in fact, the referee on the field didn't even give a foul initially. The red card came only after a video replay review of the play in slow motion. There's questions about whether slow-mo review was even appropriate on that kind of play. And then also similar contact between players in other games in this tournament have gone unpunished. And yet this got a red card. And so, you know, clearly there's questions, but FIFA has not been transparent about answering them. This whole process by which they have reached this result, I think, raises a lot of questions.
11: What's the U.S. team saying about this?
12: You know, they said in a statement that they are pleased about the decision. The players themselves found out on the team bus yesterday morning, actually, as they were on their way to training. They arrived right before talking to the media. And so these guys came out and just immediately gave us their fresh reactions. And so here's star winger Christian Pulisic reacting to the news.
13: Yeah, it was extremely harsh. So if you want to call it justice, you want to call it whatever. I mean, we were prepared to play without him. We've been granted this now opportunity to have him, which is great for us. And I'm mostly just happy for him, seeing that smile on his face. He deserves to be playing in this game.
12: And coach Mauricio Pochettino said he thought that FIFA had made the fair decision because he thought it should have never been a red card at all.
11: Okay, what about other teams? Are other teams commenting on this?
12: Yeah, I mean, well, certainly the Belgian Football Federation is against it. They said in a statement that they were astonished by the decision. They said they were going to pursue all potential avenues for recourse. You know, in a press conference and just the routine pregame press conference, the Belgian coach, Rudy Garcia, said that he felt like April Fool's Day and said that, you know, with its pursuit of recourse, that the Belgian Football Federation wasn't just defending the national team, but that they were defending all of football, the integrity, the ethics of the game. Some coaches of other teams that played on Sunday were asked about this whole situation, and they had strong words. And one of the things that they asked was, you know, what happens with the next red card? What happens with the next yellow card? What happens then? Are those going to be reviewed a similar way? Mm-hmm. You know, Norway's coach just said this was a bad decision that's going to hurt the World Cup.
11: That's NPR's Becky Sullivan. Becky, thank you.
12: You're welcome.
10: Colorado wildfires have forced thousands of people to evacuate and others to worry about their homes. Colorado Public Radio's Sam Brash has the latest on this. Sam, good morning.
14: Good morning, Steve.
10: What's the situation?
14: So we have about half a dozen major fires burning statewide. A couple of them we're watching really closely. One is the Aspen Acres fire. It's a really destructive blaze outside the city of Pueblo. And then another smaller one high in the mountains has caused some new evacuations yesterday.
10: Okay, let's start with the big fire, the one I think you called the Aspen Acres fire. How big is big?
14: Right. The last briefing we got has it close to 90,000 acres. That would make it the seventh largest fire in Colorado history. It only started a week ago, and on that day it started, we saw wind gusts close to 100 miles per hour that caused the fire to make this terrifying run down the mountains towards Pueblo. Several small towns have been fully evacuated. Firefighters have contained 14% of the fire's perimeter, but it's still growing in other places. We saw that last night, and authorities have been expanding the evacuation area to try to stay ahead of the fire.
10: Wow, when you're talking about 90,000 acres, I don't even want to do the math. That's many, many square miles.
14: It
10: is. That's a lot of people potentially affected. What are you hearing from people?
14: People were really shocked by how fast this fire spread, and many don't know if their homes or whole neighborhoods are still standing. We know several thousand people have been evacuated, and the community in southern Colorado has really pulled together to support the evacuees. One example was a quick 4th of July festival outside an evacuation center in Pueblo. Melinda Bryan from Florence volunteered to bake some sweets and try to give kids just a sense of normalcy.
15: If I was displaced, I would hope someone would think of me and would want to bring out cake, cookies, or whatever they could.
10: You know, honestly, food makes everything a little bit better, so good for her. But you mentioned there's a second fire, a smaller one. What's happening there?
14: Yeah, this is the Willow Fire burning right next to Leadville, a historic silver mining community with about 2,600 people. Emergency managers there haven't had to evacuate the entire community yet, but that's a real possibility, especially if wind conditions shift.
10: Any rain in the forecast?
14: We do have some rain in the forecast, but thunderstorms cut both ways. Rain is great, but also storms can feed fires with erratic winds. Obviously, lightning can start more fires. There's some early signs we could get some monsoon moisture in mid-July, and that'd be critical, because with so little snow last winter, any dry stretch just sets the stage for more fires, and resources are already thin.
10: Sam, before I let you go, I want to ask you about three wildland firefighters who died on duty a week ago. How are they being remembered?
14: Yeah, these firefighters died June 27th fighting another fire near the Utah border. All three of them worked for federal firefighting agencies. It included two women, 27-year-old Sydney Watson from Warrior, Alabama, 38-year-old Emily Barker from Clinton Township, Michigan, and one man, 27-year-old Nick Hutcherson from Glendale, Arizona. They died in a burnover where a sudden change in conditions closes off any escape routes, and they were remembered in a service in Grand Junction near the blaze they were fighting. Luckily, that fire is now nearly completely contained.
10: Sam Brash of Colorado Public Radio, thanks so much.
14: Thank you.
10: 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And show it. Prove what we say. 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We also commit to coming back tomorrow to keep trying because the world is a complicated place. You never learned it all at once. 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
21: Good morning, I'm Steve Inskeep. An elephant seal walks into a bar. I don't know the rest of that joke, but an elephant seal in Tasmania keeps acting like he's had too much to drink. He's about the size of a small car, and he keeps hauling himself ashore. He picks fights with actual parked cars. He takes naps in the middle of the road. He destroyed traffic barriers, took down a fence, and also wrecked a sign that warned people about the seals. It's Morning Edition.
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22: This is KTEP News in Depth. I'm Sam Cassiano. The cost of beef at the grocery store is high, and it could rise another 10% by the end of the year, according to the U.S. Department of Agriculture. The Texas Standard's Michael Marks explains how the small size of the cattle population is driving up beef prices.
23: The U.S. cattle herd is at its smallest since 1951, according to the USDA. That's a big reason why ground beef hit a record $6.89 per pound earlier this year. The cattle population has gone down for six straight years, and industry watchers like Daryl Peel say it could keep shrinking.
24: We still don't know for sure that we actually have a low in place yet that would allow us then to turn around.
23: Peel is an extension livestock marketing specialist at Oklahoma State University. He says that the U.S. cattle herd generally expands and contracts in a predictable cycle. When there are few cattle available, like right now, ranchers can profit.
24: We've got essentially record high prices for cattle and for beef right now.
23: Those high prices normally incentivize ranchers to grow their herds. We are not seeing that happen.
25: But I think there's some good reasons we're not.
23: David Anderson is a professor and extension livestock economist at Texas A&M University.
25: One is, you know, we continue to have drought problems around the country where we produce cows. So that's a problem. It just prevents you from growing.
23: Steady rains throughout much of Texas this spring have helped, but a lot of cattle country is still stressed from long-term drought. Again, here's Daryl Peel of Oklahoma State.
24: Starting in about 2021, really late 2020, up until even current times, we've had lots of drought conditions pretty much all over the country at some point in time. And so that forced producers to do more liquidation than they planned, than they would have because of the normal cattle cycle.
23: Lack of available water can force producers to sell animals. Year after year of drought also has a compounding effect on pastures. They grow less grass, so ranchers can't stock them with as many cattle.
26: I've had to shrink my own cow herd to adjust to the feed that's available.
23: That's Kevin Buse of Hereford in the Panhandle. He's a rancher and the CEO of Champion Feeders, which buys cattle from ranchers, then sells them to meat packers after the animals gain weight. Although ranchers are benefiting from the high price of cattle, it's causing headaches for feedlot owners like Buse and for meat packers, which process the animal and package its beef.
26: I'm very concerned about where we're at with regards to packers shuttering plants. It's an extremely big deal.
23: The scarcity of cattle has cut into their bottom line. This year, meatpacking plants in Nebraska, Texas, Pennsylvania, and Tennessee have closed or reduced operating hours. The presence of the New World screwworm has made the problem worse. To try to prevent the pest spreading north from Mexico, the USDA suspended the trade of livestock across the border in May of 2025.
26: You know, with us closing the Mexican border, that shut out a, you know, a million to 1.3 million head a year for us in the Texas Panhandle. That's caused considerable amount of adjusting.
23: If more packing facilities close from year after year of scarce cattle, that could drive beef prices up even higher. Peel thinks that's possible in the near future.
24: At this point in time, particularly with very little prospects that cattle inventories are going to grow anytime soon, I would not be surprised to see some additional adjustments as we go forward. It's never clear exactly, you know, who would do that or where or how, but it's certainly a distinct possibility.
23: People are still buying as much beef as they ever have, though, even with the high prices. Economists are monitoring whether that stays true as the cost continues to rise. I'm Michael Marks for the Texas Standard.
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29: From Marketplace, I'm Sabri Benishour, in for Kimberly Adams. NVIDIA and Intel, you've probably heard of. Maybe AMD and Broadcom, too. But there's a lesser-known chipmaker that is riding the AI wave all the way into the NASDAQ, where it's about to start trading. That would be the Korean company SK Hynix. It makes specialized chips that are in very short supply right now, and that has sent the company's stock soaring on South Korea's exchange. Now, traders in the U.S. will have easy access to the stock, too. Marketplace's Nova Sappho has more.
30: SK Hynix makes memory chips and is the dominant source of a particular kind of silicon called high-bandwidth memory, HBM chips. They're in everything AI-related. NVIDIA uses them in its chipsets. Other tech companies building data centers need them as well. The demand for these chips has been so great that it's led to an intensifying global shortage of memory chips, and chip makers are cashing in. SK Hynix's operating profit was up fivefold over 12 months, according to its latest earnings report. Its stock is up 250% so far this year. At one point last month, it even overtook Samsung as South Korea's most valuable listed company. While some analysts worry about how long the chip boom can last, SK Hynix is hoping to raise $28 billion from a U.S. stock sale to build more chip-making capacity back in Korea. It is scheduled to debut on the NASDAQ exchange on Friday. I'm Nova Safo for Marketplace.
29: The World Cup has given a massive assist to prediction markets. The value of all the predictions on Kalshi hit $31 billion in June. That is a 70% increase over May. The World Cup reversed the fortunes of Polymarket. Its volume had been declining, but turned around in June and hit $11 billion, a record for it. All right, let's do the numbers. The Dow is down 108 points. That's 0.2%. The S&P 500 is up 0.6%. NASDAQ up 1.1%. The yield on the 10-year treasury is rising. It is at 4.49%.
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29: This week, the leaders of NATO are meeting in Turkey for a summit. One of the biggest issues on the agenda is defense spending. The Trump administration and most U.S. administrations before it have long complained that Europe relies too heavily on the U.S. for its security, and they've pressed NATO allies to spend more on their own militaries. The Trump administration, though, has taken those complaints to a whole new level, to the point where the U.S. commitment to Europe's defense has been called into question. Some European countries have increased military spending and promised to strengthen their own defense capabilities. But how much has actually changed? Here to tell us more is Dr. Giuseppe Spatafora, a policy analyst at the EU Institute for Security Studies. Welcome.
3: Thank you, Sabri. It's a pleasure to be here.
29: So first off, when we talk about European defense spending, what are we talking about specifically?
3: So usually what is refers to is to the pledge that member states make or allies make of NATO to spend a portion of their GDP on defense. So, and this has been the discussion at least since 2014, when NATO member states, NATO allies agreed to spend 2% of their GDP on defense. So again, it's 2% to fund their own armed forces, not to fund NATO. And since last year, the pledges increased to 5%.
29: So, you know, pledges are one thing. Has Europe actually changed the amount or proportion it actually spends on defense?
3: Yes, I would say absolutely that. Europe as a whole has really increased its defense spending. Of course, there's been a lot of discussion of whether this is a result of the Trump administration's pressure, but I would say that this has been going on since much earlier, at least since the beginning of Russia's full-scale war of aggression against Ukraine. For example, I can tell you there's been a 45% increase in European defense spending between 2022 and 2025, which is from about 300 billion euros to 436 billion euros last year. And there's expectation that this year the growth would be even bigger.
29: How much of that defense spending increase do you think is from pressure from the U.S. versus, you know, the fact that Russia literally invaded a country on Europe's doorstep?
3: Look, it's a combination. In fact, I believe in the past, there's actually research that showed that more pressure from the United States, sort of naming and shaming allies, has not worked in increasing defense spending. More recently, we cannot really tell what is the effect because, as you said, there's been this war. One element is that in 2024, all countries reached the 2% commitment. And that was before Trump came back into power. But then with the pressure from the United States, you can say that this has further increased the urgency of having to spend more on their own defense simply because the American security protection was no longer guaranteed.
29: So that's Europe. If we zoom out, is the U.S. concretely withdrawing defense resources from Europe?
3: There were fears at the beginning that the United States would just immediately pull out a significant amount of forces from Europe. Now, that has not happened directly. And let's say that the withdrawal hasn't been that major and not that sudden. There was one from Romania last year, and then earlier this year from Germany. At the same time, there has

0: a major withdrawal, but it was partial and without end. Mm. The point is that Europeans cannot see when it's over.
1: Dr. Giuseppe Spatafora is a policy analyst at the EU Institute for Security Studies. Thank you so much.
0: Thank you. My pleasure.
1: In New York, I'm Sabri Benishore with the Marketplace Morning Report. 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
3: Hi, I'm Ora Nadridge, author of Says Who. Next time on New Dimensions, I'll be talking about how one simple question can change the way you think forever.
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6: The CDC trying to get to the bottom of a parasitic infection causing sickness in Texas and other parts of the country. The latest today on the Texas Standard.
7: Texas Standard is a production of KUT Austin, KERA North Texas, Houston Public Media, and Texas Public Radio in San Antonio.
6: I'm David Brown. The current spike in gastrointestinal illness has hit Texas, New York, Illinois, and Michigan the hardest so far. We'll hear what medical experts say about the dangers, possible causes, and recommendations to stay healthy. Many Texans might think of fire ants as Texan as bluebonnets, but they don't remember the war against them, echoed in the more recent fight against the screwworm. We'll hear the backstory. Also on the heels of Independence Day weekend, a fashion magazine turns to classic images of Texas for inspiration and celebration. Those stories and a whole lot more today on the Texas Standard.
8: Live from NPR News in Washington, I'm Kristen Wright. President Trump rang the opening bell for the New York Stock Exchange and the NASDAQ from the Oval Office in a historic first. He's marking the start of trading for Trump Accounts, the federal government's new investment savings program for children. The president explained from the Oval Office that he asked soccer's governing body to review its decision to suspend U.S. men's team star player Florin Balogun for their World Cup game tonight. FIFA reversed the suspension, allowing the American to play after hearing from Trump. NPR's Becky Sullivan has more.
9: It wasn't a clear, obvious foul. The contact looked very much unintentional. And in fact, the referee on the field didn't even give a foul initially. The red card came only after a video replay review of the play in slow motion. And then also similar contact between players in other games in this tournament have gone unpunished. And yet this got a red card. And, you know, clearly there's questions, but FIFA has not been transparent about answering them. This whole process by which they have reached this result, I think, raises a lot of questions. So it's just been tremendously messy.
8: Belgium has appealed FIFA's decision. China says its military has successfully test-launched a long-range missile from a nuclear submarine in the Pacific. NPR's Jennifer Pak reports from Beijing.
10: The missile was launched at noon Beijing time and carried a dummy warhead, according to China's official Xinhua news agency. This is the second time China has conducted a missile test in the Pacific since 2024. China says it had notified relevant countries in advance. Still, Australia's Foreign Minister Penny Wong told local media that the move lacked transparency and reassurance, while officials in New Zealand and Japan said they have grave concerns. China says the test launch was routine and part of the Navy's annual training. It says the missile was not directed against any other countries or target. Jennifer Pak, NPR News, Beijing.
8: New research finds many online sites are prescribing GLP-1 obesity drugs like Ozempic with limited oversight. Often sites don't require patients to interact with a clinician. NPR's Maria Godoy reports.
11: In the study, a researcher posing as a patient went to 49 different websites that offered GLP-1 medications. All of the sites relied primarily on patient-reported questionnaires that often missed important medical history. For example, a little more than half asked

0: asked about a history of eating disorders, and only about a third asked for clinical data like cholesterol, blood glucose, and blood pressure. Just 26% of sites required an actual video visit to get a prescription. In some cases, websites issued prescriptions even though the patient failed to submit required photos. Researchers say limited clinical engagement when prescribing GLP-1s may increase the risks of medical and financial harm. The findings appear in the journal JAMA. Maria Godoy, NPR News.
1: This is NPR News from Washington. The man accused of killing conservative activist Charlie Kirk is appearing in court this week in Utah for a crucial hearing. Prosecutors will argue Tyler Robinson should stand trial and get the death penalty. Robinson turned himself in after Kirk was shot while speaking at an event at Utah Valley University in September. He hasn't entered a plea. A jury will decide whether the case moves ahead to trial. Super Typhoon Bavi blasted through the Mariana Islands in the western Pacific with winds of 180 miles per hour, making a direct hit on one of the islands. Dana Williams from member station KPRG reports from Guam.
2: Emergency officials in the U.S. territories of Guam and the northern Marianas were waiting for high winds and heavy rains to subside before beginning damage assessment. The four populated islands all experienced typhoon-force winds, but the island of Rota, just 33 square miles and with a population of about 1,800, was completely encircled by the eye of the Category 5 storm. There, the storm brought 35-foot surf and triggered flash floods. Power was knocked out on all the islands, and many roads on Guam were impassable. The islands remain under a typhoon warning, and residents were warned to stay indoors and off the roads because of dangerous weather conditions. For NPR News, I'm Dana Williams on Guam.
1: In the World Cup, England defeated Mexico 3-2 last night in Mexico City. This ends Mexico's World Cup run after the team made it through the knockout stage for the first time since 1986. 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
4: 906, 77 degrees. 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That's RAIZ.US. No matter where you are, it's Texas Standard Time on this 6th day of July. Hope your Independence Day weekend was a good one. Not so great for many of our fellow Americans up and down the eastern seaboard, where the heat created disruption at July 4th events, forcing widespread cancellations. Here in the Lone Star State, conditions were much closer to typical July weather. By now, most of us know the routine for this time of year. We watch the thermometer, we bring along lots of water, do what we can for the mosquitoes, and think twice about how long the potato salad's been sitting in the sun. But as you may have heard, there's something else more serious public health officials are watching, and none of the aforementioned precautions are likely to have much effect. Texas is one of at least 17 states and one of the hardest hit by an intestinal parasite known as Cyclospora. Investigators at the Centers for Disease Control still haven't identified the source, and while this intestinal bug seems to be rarely life-threatening, it can make people miserable for days or even weeks. The good news is this isn't the kind of illness easily passed from person to person. For more, we're joined by Dr. Catherine Troisi, a professor of epidemiology at UT Health Houston School of Public Health. Dr. Troisi, welcome back.
5: Thank you.
4: What do we know about this parasite, and how does this illness compare to what one might consider a run-of-the-mill stomach bug?
5: So we know that we are seeing an increased number of cases of Cyclospora. The disease is called cyclosporiasis. We do see this every summer. It spread through contaminated food and water. This outbreak seems, as I said, we're seeing more cases than we usually see, widespread throughout the country, and it's usually linked to one food source, contaminated spinach, raspberries, cilantro. But we don't know what this is linked to. In fact, we think that it's not just one source, contaminated food source. It may be several.
6: I'm reluctant to do this. Don't know whether folks are eating or anything right now, so heads up here, folks. But the symptom that's getting the headlines is explosive diarrhea. What distinguishes this illness in terms of the symptoms, and when should someone call a doctor instead of just trying to ride it out?
5: So watery diarrhea, explosive diarrhea is the most common symptom. Also, loss of appetite, weight loss, cramping and bloating associated with the diarrhea. You may have nausea and fatigue. If you are sick, it is important to contact your healthcare provider because the illness can be treated with antibiotics, and left untreated, particularly in the elderly, the very young, people with immunocompromising diseases, it can be quite serious. Although, as you mentioned, deaths are rare.
6: In terms of spread, I mentioned that this isn't spread, you know, for instance, from person to person. But I think people may be wondering, practically speaking, what can I do to lower the likelihood that I could get hit by this parasite? What would you tell them?
5: Yeah, there are a couple things you can do. One is to wash your hands when you're cooking, even fresh fruits and vegetables, wash your hands. I mean, you should always do that. So that should be a given. When you are preparing raw foods, and I should mention that heating does kill the parasite, so it's really uncooked food that we're concerned about. Wash fruit and vegetables under running water. It may help to use a little bit of lemon juice or vinegar, something acidic, to wash the fruits and vegetables. You know, you can buy in the store pre-washed lettuce and salads, and they say that you don't need to wash it. I would suggest maybe do it again just to be sure. If you are cutting up melons and cantaloupe, wash the outside, the rind of the fruits, so that when you cut it, the knife doesn't carry whatever's on the outside into the flesh of the fruit. And when you're preparing these fruits and vegetables, cut away any damaged or bruised areas of it. This is not going to 100% protect you, but it's a good start.
6: I was thinking, since this does seem to be so closely linked to produce, we don't know for sure. It could be water, for example. But if you're an average Texan, you're going out to buy groceries today, is there anything you should do differently, or is washing produce and taking these steps that you describe enough?
5: Well, again, it's not 100% guaranteed, particularly with fruits like raspberries, how they're faceted, and the parasite can hide in the, you know, those cracks and crevices. In fact, we've had outbreaks in Houston due to contaminated raspberries. Typically, these foods, not always, but typically are imported from other countries. And so if you wanted to be really, you know, if you are really concerned about this, particularly if you're at high risk, those groups I mentioned, you might want to avoid imported foods, but that's difficult nowadays. A lot of our food is imported.
6: We've been speaking with Dr. Catherine Troisi, a professor of epidemiology at UT Health Houston School of Public Health. Dr. Troisi, thank you so much for this update and the practical tips. We certainly do appreciate it.
5: Nice to talk to you.
6: When applied to weeds, the herbicide known as dicamba can be highly effective, but it is also highly controversial because it can drift in the wind, affecting crops miles away, and there's been a tug of war over liability and regulation. As Harvest Public Media's Will Bauer reports, the EPA released new rules earlier this year, but there are serious doubts over how effective those rules will be.
7: On Kevin Johnson's farm in eastern Illinois near the Indiana border, weeds can be a really big issue. He and his family grow corn and soybeans, and they care a lot about the soil. Instead of tilling the field to kill weeds, Johnson relies on a mixture of herbicides, including dicamba.
8: We have to have every tool in the toolbox. Weeds are not getting easier to kill.
7: Dicamba is a potent weed killer, but the problem with this herbicide is that some crops are extremely sensitive to it. Grapes, tomatoes, and some trees can all be killed. Even soybeans and cotton that have not been genetically modified are at risk. Dicamba can drift in the wind, and after it's been sprayed above a certain temperature, it can vaporize and travel for miles. Aaron Hager is a weed science professor at the University of Illinois.
8: It's never really a question about if we'll see the symptomology of off-target movement. We just don't know how extensive it'll be because we can't really predict what the temperature is going to be.
7: And that's why Hager says dicamba can be such a contentious topic, even among farmers.
8: You know, the dicamba mindset among end users or non-end users was like the 2016 presidential election. You were in one camp or the other, and if you weren't in my camp, you were wrong.
7: The EPA calls the new regulations for spraying dicamba on cotton and soybeans the strongest ever. Hager says in some ways they are stricter. For example, they don't allow dicamba to be sprayed if it's hotter than 95 degrees. But the EPA also dropped rules that prevented it from being applied after June. Purdue University weed scientist Tommy Butts says farmers need to control weeds, but he has mixed feelings about dicamba.
9: We have to do certain strategies to reduce drift, which are really important, but then that's also shooting our weed control in the foot, and so we're losing here too. So that's why I say I always have a love-hate relationship with it right now, because we're stuck in the middle with a lot of balancing acts, and there's no good answer across the board.
7: Even outside the agricultural community, dicamba can be a problem. In some rural towns, the signs of dicamba drift are apparent if you know where to look.
10: Once you see it, you can't unsee it.
7: In a public park in Tilden, Illinois, Kim Ernpitcher has noticed the leaves on the bur oak trees are curled and cupped around the edges.
10: They're also just misshapen. You can see that even some of the tips are folded and some of them are severely stunted.
7: Ernpitcher is the director of Ecological Health for Prairie Rivers Network, a conservation nonprofit. She's been documenting drift damage across Illinois for 9 years now. She says dicamba stresses trees and even kills others. Previous iterations of the EPA rules called labels have been shot down in federal court, and Ernpitcher doesn't expect these new rules to break the cycle.
10: Over and over, the courts have dealt with this issue, and we've had extremely technical, long labels to follow, and it's still causing injury, and it's really frustrating to see it come back.
7: Back on the farm in eastern Illinois, Johnson says he's sympathetic to those with concerns about dicamba. He and his neighbors plant dicamba-resistant soybeans in adjacent fields to avoid drift problems. To him, the key comes down to communication.
11: And I think we're getting better to that, but up until that point, I don't think everybody was having a conversation. We wave at each other, stuff like that, as neighbors, but you gotta have those conversations. Now, nobody loves those conversations, but you gotta have those conversations.
7: Johnson says he wishes there was a better chemical to use, but for now, they have to work with what they have. I'm Will Bauer, Harvest Public Media.
6: Harvest Public Media is a collaboration of public media newsrooms in the Midwest and Great Plains, including the Texas Standard. Audience and engagement editor Wells Dunbar joins us now with a first look at the talk of Texas on this Monday. Happy Monday, Wells.
12: Happy Monday to you as well, David. Well, here's the question. What's the most unforgettable natural experience you've had in Texas? Yes, inspired by the arrival of summer, we're thinking about the outdoors impact on us. Maybe it's been watching a massive thunderstorm roll in, or maybe coming face to face with wildlife you weren't expecting. Been there a couple times, or even taking a trip to an unbelievable swimming hole or rounding a bend in the road to discover a breathtaking view. Whatever it was, we want to hear the story in your own words. It's easy enough to do. Just grab your smartphone, head to texasstandard.org, tap the record button, and tell us about that unforgettable moment outdoors in Texas, because we are looking to share your story on air later this week as part of the Talk of Texas. Again, that's texasstandard.org/talk. And we can't wait to hear your story. We're already beginning to hear from plenty of folks about that stuff. So I'll be back with more of what our friends and listeners are already sharing later in the show. Again, but get that voicemail in at texasstandard.org/talk. I'll be back with more later in the show, David.
13: Well, Zunbar with the talk of Texas. You know, back in the 50s and 60s, Texas first waged war against the New World screwworm and won, at least for a while. As you may have heard, they're back, but the winners of wars have a funny way of rewriting our memory. Take the lowly fire ant. We'll talk about that as the Standard continues.
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15: Anton Bruckner once said that his Fourth Symphony features a portrait of a midday meal in the forest, complete with an imitation of a barrel organ. 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I'm Lisa Simeone.
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16: I'm Jason Mellard from the Center for Texas Music History at Texas State University. This week in Texas music history, a singing cowgirl and country music trailblazer is born in South Texas. Kathy Dell was born July 9, 1932 in Cuero, a crossroads town of the coastal bend that nurtured interesting musical experiences in Dell's early years. The town's first commercial radio station, KCFH, arrived on the scene in 1949, Dell's senior year of high school, and she helped launch it with her own daily program. Dell encouraged early disc jockeys to introduce her as the Sweet 16 singing sweetheart of KCFH. Her show was a local hit, complete with yodeling and her own rendition of Patsy Montana's I Wanna Be a Cowboy's Sweetheart, a song that would go on to be her trademark anthem. Alongside her music, Dell competed in rodeos, becoming well-known on the all-girls pro-rodeo circuit by the early 1950s. While riding competitively and traveling in rodeo exhibitions as far afield as Cuba and Panama, she simultaneously crafted her singing cowgirl persona on local radio. In 1954, she moved to Austin and fronted a band called the Colorado River Boys, singing and playing guitar at popular country venues in the city such as the Skyline Club and Split Rail. Over the next 40 years, Dell put together an eclectic performance repertoire, ranging from classic country to pop songs of the day, a strategy that secured gigs sometimes six nights a week. In contrast to other women country artists of her day, Dell managed all parts of her career on her own. She was completely and confidently self-made at a time when it was expected for women artists to defer to male managers and producers. In the late 1960s and early 1970s, Dell was asked to join country bands across the state, such as the Country Kings and the Cherokee Cowboys, Ray Price's former band. She formed a new group in 1976 called Rawhide, playing on the English translation of Cuero, and began to incorporate elements of Tejano music into her performances. A successful and prolific gigging musician, Kathy Dell exhibited a pioneering spirit and unconventional accomplishments in a male-dominated field throughout her career. You can hear music from the Lone Star State 24/7 on the Texas Music Experience at tmx.fm. For the Texas Standard, I'm Jason Mellard.
13: And you are listening to the Texas Standard. As you've likely heard by now, the New World screwworm is back in Texas. Agricultural leaders warned these parasitic flies could harm pets and ravage the state's cattle industry. But Texas has been through this before, and not just with screwworms, with lots of invasive species. KUT's Katie McAfee has a story of how scientists reined in one pest that many people might not realize as invasive, which posed a real threat.
17: It was the early 1990s. Research scientist Rob Plows was driving a rental van down I-35. He had precious cargo in the backseat, plastic trays filled with hundreds of thousands of red imported fire ants.
18: And suddenly I put my hand the back of my neck, and I realized that all the fire ants had escaped out of the trays, and they were all swarming on the inside of the truck.
17: Plows had made this trip many times before, and he had a contingency plan for this sort of thing. If there was a small escape, he'd use a little bit of ethanol to kill any ants that got out. Only, this wasn't a small escape. He had to douse the whole van.
18: The problem was that after 5 minutes of spraying with alcohol, I had consumed more alcohol than the ants had. So I had to sleep at the side of the road until I felt good enough to be able to drive back.
17: He took it easy for a few hours, and then cleaned the van out as best he could. But fire ants are extremely hard to get rid of. So when it was time to return the van to the rental place...
18: The guy came out to have a look and check the mileage and everything, and there were still ants just pouring out of the air vents and things.
17: Plows may have caused a fire ant infestation, but he was actually trying to prevent them. He was one of the few scientists at UT Austin's Breckenridge Field Laboratory working to eradicate them in the 80s and 90s. Because fire ants might seem as Texan as two-step, but they're actually invasive. They first arrived on a ship from South America to Mobile, Alabama in the 1930s. Back then, sailors used dirt to keep ships balanced when they were traveling without cargo. When they unloaded the dirt, they unknowingly deposited hundreds, maybe thousands, of what would later be named the red imported fire ant onto and into American soil. From there, they began a relentless migration across the American South. Within a few decades, they made it to Texas, much to the chagrin of ranchers, homeowners, and anyone walking barefoot.
19: A tiny ant called the fire ant, because of its sickening sting, has become a big problem for Texans.
20: At that point in the 1980s, fire ants were a big thing in the news. People were running for Texas Ag Commissioner on the platform of Let's Eradicate Fire Ants.
17: That's Larry Gilbert, a professor of integrative biology at UT. He says in South America, fire ants evolved alongside natural predators to keep them in check. But they had no natural enemies in the U.S., so they spread across Texas like syrup on a plate, killing baby cattle, spoiling crops, and shorting out electrical equipment.
20: Not to mention the fact that a certain fraction of the population are just deathly allergic to fire ants.
17: A very small fraction, less than 0.1%, according to the National Library of Medicine. But the threat was enough for Texas leaders to wage war against fire ants. They set up quarantine sites. They encouraged residents to douse fire ant mounds with insecticides and report sightings to their county health department. Texas spent more than $1 billion a year fighting them, according to one estimate. None of it was working. Gilbert says it felt like you could walk across Texas on fire ant mounds, a genetic mutation that researchers believe occurred after red imported fire ants came to the U.S. made them particularly hard to eradicate.
20: We had a form of the fire ant, which is the multiple queen form, where you can have as many as 100 queens or more in a colony.
17: These queens are constantly reproducing, laying over 1,000 eggs a day in some cases. The population spread too fast to be tamed with chemicals. Even if the pesticides worked, Gilbert says it wouldn't have been a long-term solution. They caused too much harm to the rest of the ecosystem. Gilbert wanted to find a sustainable solution.
20: And so the next step was, let's go to South America and see why these things aren't considered a pest there.
17: In the early 90s, Gilbert got on a plane to Brazil with Plows, the rental van guy, and a few other researchers. In the Brazilian countryside, they noticed something peculiar. Fire ants were still one of the dominant ants in the ecosystem.
20: But in a field the size of a football field, you might have 5 or 6 species of these little flies that attack the fire ants and cause great chaos.
17: The great chaos goes like this. A tiny fly swoops in, injects an egg into a fire ant, paralyzes it, and flies away. The egg hatches, and the larva eventually burrows into the ant's head falls off, and it dies. The flies don't just kill fire ants, they also make it more difficult for them to forage for food. Gilbert says the discovery was one of the first promising biological controls for the fire ant, and they had to take advantage of it. His team brought back several species of the flies to Austin. It took decades, but he says,
20: we've naturalized about 4 species of these flies in Texas, and most places you go, like if you go out here and kick a mound, you'll get 2 different species of the flies coming to attack the ants.
17: Gilbert can't say for sure if his research helped reduce the fire ant population in Texas, but he's pretty convinced.
20: We get congratulations from ranchers saying, wow, you know, since the flies got here, I'm seeing more quail, or I'm starting to see lizards. I'm starting to see this and that.
17: He says fire ants aren't ravaging the state like they used to, but they'll never be fully eradicated from Texas. Attention has been turned to newer invasive pests. African grasses, the cactus moth, the New World screwworm. The only thing left to do is watch where you step. I'm Katie McAfee in Austin.
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24: We hear Mark Blitzstein's Airborne Symphony on our next New York Philharmonic broadcast. 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Leonard Bernstein will conduct the New York Philharmonic.
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12: From the Texas Newsroom, I'm Matt Harab. Texas is leading the nation in proposed natural gas power plants built to serve AI data centers, according to a new report. Our Emmanuel Rivas reports the projection is raising concerns about pollution and public health.
25: Texas accounts for 32 proposed gas-fired power plants built to directly supply electricity to AI data centers, according to a new Environmental Integrity Project report. Jen Dugan with the EIP says the projects could increase greenhouse gas emissions and other air pollutants as electricity demand continues to grow.
26: Where data centers are built, they should be powered by clean energy, including solar farms and wind turbines with ample battery storage systems for when weather conditions are poor. They should not be powered with dirty gas or coal.
25: The report calls for more public oversight and renewable energy sources as projects move through the permitting process. I'm Emmanuel Rivas in Dallas.
12: Governor Abbott marked the one-year anniversary of the deadly Hill Country floods over the weekend by speaking to a gathering of people in Kerrville.
27: The names that we carry in our hearts today are not just names. They're fathers and mothers, children, neighbors, souls who love this place as much as we do. They must never be forgotten.
12: Abbott's speech was part of the remembrances to the victims killed during the July 4th floods. Of the 139 lives lost during the floods, 119 were from Kerr County. The Trump administration's immigration crackdown is taking a toll on many military veterans and their family members. Our Andrew Schneider reports that Immigration and Customs Enforcement, or ICE, appears to be showing little consideration of non-citizens' U.S. military service when pursuing enforcement actions.
28: Federal law provides service members with an expedited path to U.S. citizenship, but they still need to take steps to apply. Sean Van Diver, a U.S. Navy veteran and veterans advocate, says many are now finding out they may have waited too long.
29: There used to be prior ICE guidance that treated military service as a significant mitigating factor in deciding whether or not to pursue enforcement. That doesn't mean anything anymore.
28: The nonpartisan Migration Policy Institute estimates that as of 4 years ago, there were roughly 117,000 veterans in the U.S. who were neither native-born nor naturalized citizens. A spokesperson for the institute says that understates the number of people affected by the crackdown, which is also affecting non-citizen family members of veterans who are citizens. I'm Andrew Schneider in Houston.
12: And I'm Matt Harrop in the Texas Newsroom.
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1: 33 minutes past the hour, Texas Standard Time. I'm Laura Rice. It was a big weekend in World Cup play and a heartbreaking one for many fans. The All-Stars helped lead their teams to victory. France's Mbappe, Argentina's Messi, and Norway's Haaland are currently tied for the most number of 2026 World Cup goals at 7. Norway's win knocked out all-time champs Brazil. It was the last World Cup game for Brazilian star Neymar Jr., the all-time leading score for Brazilian men's soccer. Of course, some Texans have had a chance to see World Cup play close to home, as Dallas and Houston have hosted games. Houston's home to one of the largest West African populations in the country. Houston Public Media's Sonia Kinyua explored how Houston's African diaspora is unifying around the game.
2: This is the moment Ghana scored the winning goal in its match against Panama. More than 50 Ghanaian fans at Bar Louie in Sugarland erupted into cheers.
3: Soccer is everything. It's a religion.
2: That's Moses Abuchi, a Ghana native who is now living in Houston. For him, this win is bigger than Ghana.
3: It doesn't matter whether it's Ghana is playing, if it's Nigeria is playing, Senegal is playing, you'll see the other African countries supporting each other.
2: It's a phenomenon that goes far beyond Houston. Nana Ozeapare, a historian of African history at Rice University, says it's a shared identity.
4: So there's a very strong sense of unity and Pan-African ideas when it comes to football.
2: Those sentiments are taking center stage this year. Africa made FIFA World Cup history this year when 10 nations qualified for the tournament. That includes Cape Verde, who made a stunning debut in surprise crowds when they tied with Spain, one of the top-ranked teams. For Nadine White, a Cape Verdean living in Houston, she says the game is finally putting her home on the map.
5: Just to know that a small country can definitely, like, have big dreams, and we can make it no matter what. And it's amazing that this is our first time, and, like, we've gone so far.
2: For the last three World Cup tournaments, there have only been 5 African countries included. The jump in representation has been decades in the making. Back in 1966, the BBC reported Ghana led a unified boycott protesting FIFA's qualification rules. Until then, FIFA required African contenders to enter a playoff round against winners of Asia or Oceania in order to qualify for the tournament. The boycott finally gave Africa more seats at the table. But when you watch the tournament today, African talent isn't isolated to those national teams. It's everywhere. And Ozeapare says for fans, heritage is the thread that connects them to the players.
4: When they see somebody who, let's just say, was born in Spain or born in England, but their grandparents can be traced to the continent, people in the continent say, oh, that's a Moroccan, that's a Ghanaian, that's a Malawian, because we believe that no matter how far removed you yourself might be physically from that place of home, that you are still one of us, you're still part of us.
2: Manasseh Kwete is a native of the Democratic Republic of Congo, now living in Dallas. I met him at the grand opening of the country's pop-up consulate. He says soccer connects many children of immigrants to home.
7: When you have a lot of African countries coming to the U.S., it allows a lot of Africans that have never been to Africa, and even African Americans, to just, you know, pick a country to cheer for, to laugh, to see all type of cultural things. So we are hoping it builds a lot more pride on that cultural heritage.
2: That pride goes beyond the pitch. For many Africans, the World Cup is a chance to change how the continent is often portrayed in the media. Here's Ozeapare again.
4: Oftentimes, Africa is portrayed as a place of squalor, disease, where everyone's trying to leave because everything is so terrible. But I think you look at soccer, when they cover national teams and they show the cities, they show the people happy, celebrating goals together. They show where players are from, the town, the community.
2: The sporting event becomes a global microphone. It's a sentiment echoed by Madar Makobi. Makobi is also a Democratic Republic of Congo native who lives in Indiana. He traveled to Houston for the game.
8: It's bigger than the game. Like, the game, we enjoy it, but I think the game gives us a chance to have a voice that we don't have when it comes to politics. The game just opens up more doors for the rest of us.
2: A voice, he says, that doesn't need translation.
8: Everybody speaks a different language, and I think soccer is a language that connects all of us.
2: I'm Sonia Kinyua in Houston.
1: Morocco and Egypt now remain Africa's teams in World Cup play. Meanwhile, there's international controversy over the U.S. men's national team. We discussed on The Standard last week how the team would be missing top scorer Folarin Balogun in its next match. He received a red card and was sent off the pitch and given a one-game suspension, something that's long been part of FIFA's rules. But on Sunday, that decision was reversed after President Trump made a call to FIFA's president. It's the first time this type of World Cup suspension has been overturned in more than six decades. Trump praised FIFA on social media for reversing what he called a great injustice. The U.S. plays Belgium today at 7 Central. We'll be following along here on the Texas Standard.
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6: 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I'm Steve Seal. 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

0: You've got it tuned to the Texas Standard. I'm Laura Rice. Vogue magazine, as you probably know, highlights fashion, beauty, and culture. Celebrities including Zendaya, Harry Styles, and Beyoncé have all graced the cover. In Vogue magazine's summer issue, out now, a feature called Lone Star State of Mind, Snapshots of Texas Today highlights rodeo riders, ranchers, church choirs, cowboys, marching bands, and many more aspects of Texas. It's part of the issue's celebration of America's 250th anniversary. Naomi Elisay is Fashion Market Director for Vogue. Naomi, welcome.
1: Thank you. Thank you, Laura. I'm so happy to be on.
0: And Morgan Sinasi is Vogue's Global Talent Director. Morgan, thank you for joining us.
2: Thank you for having us. This is wonderful.
0: All right. The first couple of questions I have here are sort of a jump ball. So why Texas?
2: We kind of started this journey about exploring America and the 250th anniversary this summer. And we started honestly with like five states, and we were going to do a road trip and hit a bunch of different notes. And as we did more and more research about places, people, things that we could find, we kind of like honed into Texas, and it became the only state we covered and the entire basis of the story.
0: What was it about Texas that you think sort of needed the most attention?
2: I mean, definitely the multiculturalism that exists there. I'm from Texas. I'm from San Antonio, and me and a few other people that were involved in this that know the state well were able to kind of talk through. There's these different pockets that exist, these really large cities that exist, but that are also so different and offer so many different things. And so with that, our exploration kind of just continued to grow, and we started finding all these different people and places to highlight.
0: Morgan, can you explain the process of selecting people for projects? I mean, in this, some are models, others are related to models, others are just everyday Texans.
2: For this one particularly, we were looking for models who were from Texas, Erin Wasson being one of them, who is a veteran model who has been in this industry for years and is very open about her relationship with Texas, being from outside of Dallas and loving her relationship with the state and her city, and, you know, living anywhere from New York to Paris to most recently the south of France, but always returning home to Texas. And so those particular stories were important. Sarah Grace is another woman who's in the story, who's from Texas, was kind of plucked out of obscurity there, and so has a good story to tell. And Ruth as well, with her family, first generation immigrants living in Dallas, had a really important story to tell as well.
0: I want to ask about one specific photo of Ruth and her family. You took them to the sort of the Borderlands area around Big Bend National Park, and there's the family in the Rio Grande, right? Can you talk about that moment? I mean, that might not have been part of their physical journey, but what did it mean to have them there as immigrants themselves?
2: I think it's a very sensitive subject, but a very important one. We all know what's happening at the border, and for a family like that, feels at home and feels like this is where they belong and where their place is, to get closer and closer to actually such a majestic and beautiful place, but also have to think about all these other things that are existing and happening around there that maybe pertains to them and their family, was a bittersweet moment for everyone, I think.
1: Just Ruth and her family, and just how her presence just quietly carries that story of what Morgan is saying of the Sudanese diaspora, and also just immigration in this country, while also having it at Big Bend, where so many of these national parks are just being stripped of their resources. It really is able to cover both of these topics in a way that felt very true. It just felt so powerful. But also when you look at the video of Ruth with her family and just how beautifully connected they are, it just feels like such an honest weave into the story and speaks back to the Texan culture.
0: Well, Naomi, we can't talk to Vogue and not talk about the fashion. Can you talk about the wardrobe, the dresses and the, any other materials that you selected for this?
1: Yeah, absolutely. You know, it's like a lot of this, it relied to knowing who the talent was. So who's going to be the characters casted here and how do we want to portray them? And Carlos had a pretty strong vision of ensuring Carlos Nazario, the stylist of the shoot, had a strong vision of ensuring that the characters, the people, the real Texans, the real talent that were being featured were just like an elevated version of themselves. It's still capturing the essence of who they are and what they represent, but also making a statement with the designers that we use. So all of the summer issue featured American designers. You get to layer in designers that speak to the zeitgeist of America right now. And that's someone like a Willie Chavarria, Rachel Scott, an Emily Bode. It then ties back all of the fashion to the same idea of like bringing it back to how Texans are prideful, they're culturally rich, they're talented, you know, it anchors them to be the center of the story, while then keeping them elevated through the clothes that they're wearing on their bodies.
0: Well, you write Texas is rewriting the American narrative. How would you all describe that?
1: I just say we didn't want to illustrate an idea of Texas as like, you know, just the idea. We wanted to really document the people that were actually living it, right? Different backgrounds, different talents, what they bring into the richness of the history of Texas. It's really about the people who are quietly, say, authoring what America looks like right now. You know, you have the TSU marching band, the ranchers, the designers, the Black Cowboys, all of these people that you could put it all in one frame and then you're not just looking at one stereotype, you're looking at America. And that's really what Texas represents because it's such a brilliant state and where you can have so many different creatives and different people in it that are then, you know, creating their own stories.
0: Anything you'd add, Morgan?
2: Again, being from Texas, there's such a stereotype, I would say, that exists. Even some of our team members who took this trip with us were kind of like, you know, I would never think I necessarily wanted to be in Texas or visit Texas. And I promised them they would have a different opinion when they left this shoot. And they did. We have a history of being a certain way, even though other things existed. It was very one note for a long time. But I think what's happening in Texas is changing every day. The culture is changing every day and it's a great place. That's the way I always describe it.
3: I love Texas. My husband's from Texas. A lot of,
2: wait, I didn't know that.
3: People.
2: Where Dallas. Is he from? Oh, I didn't know. Amazing.
0: Texas touches everybody in a lot of ways.
2: It really does. All roads lead back to Texas.
3: Exactly.
0: Naomi Elise is Fashion Market Director for Vogue and Morgan Sinesi is Vogue's Global Talent Director. This feature in the magazine's summer issue is called Lone Star State of Mind, Snapshots of Texas Today. Thank you both again for joining us.
3: Oh, thank you.
2: Thanks for having us. Yeah, this is nice.
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0: It's the Texas Standard. I'm David Brown. A year ago, on July 4th, a group of protesters gathered outside an ICE facility in Prairieland in North Texas. They chanted and shot off fireworks, which they said were meant to support those detained inside. At least two people damaged cars and spray-painted structures within the property, but the incident escalated when one among the group fired a gun at an Alvarado police lieutenant, hitting the officer in the shoulder. In recent weeks, nine people have been sentenced for the incident. Here to tell us more, Toluwani Osibamowo, who has been following this issue for our partner station KERA in North Texas. Toluwani, welcome back.
1: Hey there.
0: Can you give us the rundown of these charges and the sentences so far?
1: Yes, so the shooter in this case, Benjamin Song, was convicted of attempted murder along with some firearms charges, and then along with several other defendants, convicted of rioting, providing material support to terrorism, use of an explosive, and conspiracy to use an explosive, and in this case, the explosive was fireworks. And so that got Song 100 years in prison. For other people who didn't pull guns but were at Prairieland or involved in planning, they got up to 70. Meanwhile, we had some guilty plea defendants who got up to 15 years, but the youngest defendant who did damage property at Prairieland but pleaded guilty got just 22 months.
0: Some critics have felt that the charges and the sentences are intense. What have you been hearing from experts about the judge's choices here?
1: One of the first comparisons that we saw in terms of how this case was going to be prosecuted was to January 6th. And one of the defendant's attorneys at sentencing did bring up the sentences of those arrested at January 6th. The longest sentence there, as we might recall, was 22 years for Enrique Tarrio, the former leader of the Proud Boys. And he was later pardoned pretty soon after President Trump took office for his second term. Supporters and attorneys of the defendants have certainly criticized this prosecution and their sentences as being egregiously long and as a form of political prosecution for specifically their left-wing beliefs. Terrorism charges tend to bump up the potential sentence that someone can face. And so because they were convicted of that charge, even though it didn't necessarily have anything to do with belonging to a specific terrorist group or believing in a certain belief, that automatically made the sentences for these folks a lot graver.
0: I've heard it said that this case was unique in how the government pursued accusations of Antifa membership for the accused. Could you explain that and how that has played into the sentencing so far, according to experts?
1: Well, authorities have argued since the beginning that this was a coordinated attack and an ambush motivated by the defendant's anti-ICE, anti-Trump, and generally anti-government beliefs that has been put under this umbrella of the term Antifa or anti-fascist. While this case was going on, Trump designated Antifa as a domestic terrorist organization, which is something that's never been done before. And then these defendants were charged with that providing material support to terrorism charge, which, like I said, legally does not have much to do with the Antifa argument. Then you fast forward to trial. The government presented literature, posters, weapons, and other gear recovered that they say proved that this was a group of far-left militants. And then, of course, defense attorneys argued that Antifa is an ideology, not a group someone can be a part of. But the jury did convict on that providing material support to terrorism charge. That conviction was key to ensuring that sentencing was a little bit heavier for folks because it is a terrorism charge on paper.
0: What about appeals? What are you hearing on that front?
1: Yeah, so at least five defendants have now appealed, including Song, the shooter. They are appealing to the Fifth Circuit Court of Appeals, which has several Trump appointees, and legal observers have regarded it as one of the most conservative federal appeals courts in the country. Everyone is kept pretty quiet about on what grounds they will appeal, but we already know that certain turning points in the trial, like the mistrial during jury selection and the judge barring Song from using the self-defense argument during trial, will probably feature in their arguments and reasons why these folks want their convictions overturned.
0: Toluwani Osibamuwa reports for our partners at KERA North Texas. Toluwani, thanks so much for the update.
1: Thank you.
0: And you are listening to the Texas Standard. You know what that signal means, right? Our audience and engagement editor, Wells Dunbar, is back with more of the talk of Texas. Interesting subject this week, Wells.
2: Yeah, we're definitely having some fun with this one. Because, you know, summer has a way of getting us outside. We're talking days at the river, long drives down a country road, all those things that can translate into one of those Texas moments you never forget. That's what we're talking about this week with the talk of Texas. What are the most unforgettable natural experiences you've had in Texas? And we're getting some good responses across a couple of different platforms. Posted this one up to Reddit as well and getting some interesting responses there. One Redditor gives us a nice rundown of their favorite places, including Big Bend, the Hill Country, the Piney Woods, and next up, Palo Duro. Another Redditor shares a fascinating, great memory here from a first visit to East Texas. They recall the first time they drove into Martin Dees Jr. State Park. The Redditor says, "I'm from San Antonio, and I'd never been to that part of Texas." I think we're talking East Texas here. "The forests, swamps, and wildlife just intrigued me. The first thing I saw when we pulled into our campsite, a gator swimming right behind it. It was a wonderful week, and I didn't want to leave." I think some people might feel a little differently once that gator got spotted. But yeah, I mean, that one's, you know, as a Central Texas and East and West Texas kid myself, yeah, I've never really experienced that whole, like, Piney Woods vibe. So that does sound fascinating. And just a reminder.
0: Stay with you.
2: Yeah. A reminder of just, like, the crazy diversity of natural experiences we do have. So we're looking to hear about those moments in the outdoors. You don't forget, we're talking thunderstorms, wildlife encounters, swimming holes, of course. We've got our reservation to the Blue Hole coming up here this summer, of course, as well. So excited about that one. So we're just looking to hear whatever you got to say about this topic, because there is a lot and it's a fun one. So easy enough to do here. Record your story at texasstandard.org/talk, because we are looking to share it on air. Just go there on your smartphone, press that record button, put the phone up to your head, and just tell us. Let her rip. Tell us about your most, fascinating moments there in the outdoors in Texas. And it could really be, any number of things. There's so many beautiful moments. But, you know, for me, I'm thinking about, like, that drive up I-10 back and forth to El Paso and Austin. Just that crazy scenery, the clouds and the mountains. Impeccable stuff. So lots to choose from. Again, go there to texasstandard.org/talk.
0: Audience and engagement editor Wells Dunbar with the talk of Texas. You know, this state's known as a place where people come to start over, new beginnings and all. What if the best way to start over was just to dive in? After years as a full-time caregiver, one woman set herself an unusual challenge, 50 swims before her 50th birthday. We'll hear from the author of Midstream on the next Texas Standard. 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

0: 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American Robin.
1: You're listening to Charles Crawford Gorst with the quite appropriately entitled Bird Imitations, and you're on the sound beat. Gorst made this recording to an Edison Blue Ambrol cylinder in 1915, but you could say he knew enough bird calls to fill a book, and a good book at that. He won the John Burroughs Medal in 1936 for his recordings of bird calls. The medal is given annually to honor outstanding natural history writing.
0: Kentucky cardinal or redbird. Blue jay. Bluebird.
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2: St. Louis, Missouri had a long blues heritage when jazz musician Harry Dyle moved there at the age of two in 1909. 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
3: Live from NPR News, I'm Lakshmi Singh.
4: So ring the bell, Mr. President.
3: It's the first day of trading for Trump accounts. At the White House this morning, the president marked the moment as he rang the opening bell of the New York Stock Exchange and NASDAQ to officially launch a government initiative to deposit $1,000 into accounts set up for any child born during Trump's second term.
5: People are putting up tremendous amounts of money. And it's something I'm very proud of. Some people think it's going to be go down as one of the most important things we've done during the administration.
3: Private firms will invest the money in the stock market. Children can access the money when they're 18 years old and only for specific purposes such as school or a home. A preliminary hearing is being held today for the 23-year-old man accused of assassinating prominent conservative activist Charlie Kirk on a Utah college campus last September. Prosecutors will argue that they have enough evidence against Tyler Robinson to proceed to trial. Another Russian attack targeting Ukraine's capital with missiles and drones has killed at least 18 people and injured more than 60 others. NPR's Joanna Gakissis reports from Kyiv. The strikes come as NATO allies get ready to meet this week in Turkey, and Ukraine tops the agenda.
6: The sounds of missiles and explosions could be heard from NPR's Kyiv bureau for several hours overnight. Ukraine's Air Force said Russia launched nearly 70 missiles and more than 350 attack drones. Ukrainian air defense shot down most of the drones, but lacks Western-supplied interceptors to destroy the missiles. Several missiles hit high-rise apartment buildings. Ukrainian President Volodymyr Zelensky is pleading for Western allies to send anti-missile air defense supplies. Zelensky is set to meet with President Trump at the NATO summit in Ankara, which starts tomorrow.
3: That's Joanna Gakissis reporting. The decision by FIFA to overturn the suspension of a U.S. player ahead of a crucial World Cup game tonight against Belgium is coming under heavy criticism. Here's NPR's William Jones.
7: The soccer governing body in Europe, UEFA, didn't mince words in its response to the decision to allow Falah and Balogun to play, calling FIFA's judgment incomprehensible and unjustifiable. Balogun had been suspended after being red carded against Bosnia, but after President Trump called FIFA's president, a FIFA committee suspended his ban. Speaking to the media in French, Belgium's coach Rudy Garcia said it felt like April Fool's Day. They've lodged an appeal to FIFA. Meanwhile, Norway's coach also blasted the move.
8: Bad, bad, bad, bad, bad.
7: U.S. coach Mauricio Pochettino says FIFA's decision to overturn what he viewed as an unfair red card should be celebrated.
3: That's William Jones. It's NPR. Huge crowds took part today in a funeral procession for the late Supreme Leader Ayatollah Ali Khamenei, who was killed

Wes Montgomery in 1967, the title track to his album A Day in the Life, an arrangement there of the Beatles tune from Sgt. Pepper's Lonely Hearts Club Band. I'm Jana Lee Ross. Thanks for listening to Jazz with me.

0: Shelly Mann on drums on all those tracks. That was with Andre Previn and his pals, as the record is called. Andre Previn and his pals play West Side Story. So Andre and Shelly Mann and their pal, Red Mitchell on bass, that recorded in 1959, America from West Side Story. Leonard Bernstein's brilliant music to that Broadway show. Before that, Caravan. Shelly Mann with Ray Brown on bass and Barney Kessel on guitar. That recorded in 1975 and kicked off the set with Shelly Mann and Ray Brown together with Sonny Rollins, Way Out West. That's 1957. I'm an Old Cow Hand was the tune. And I'm Jana Lee Ross. Thanks for listening to jazz.
1: My mama done told me, when I was in knee pants, my mama done told me, son, yes, woman's sweet talk, give you the big eye, but when the sweet talking is done, a woman's a two-face, a worrisome thing to leave you singing the blues in the night. Now the rain is falling, yeah, the trains are calling, woo-wee. My mama done told me, yeah, that lonesome whistle

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Yes, I've been to big towns, owed me some big talk. But there's one thing I know. A woman's a two-faced, a warrior.

that? From Natchez to Mobile. From Memphis to St. Joe. Wherever the four winds blow. Look here, boy, I've been to some big towns. Yes, dug them all and heard me some big talk, too. But there's one thing I

1962, a formative record for so many jazz pianists. Oscar Peterson's Night Train, the trio of Oscar with Ray Brown on bass and Ed Thigpen on drums. That was Hymn to Freedom. Before that, Ray Brown playing with Herb Ellis and another masterful guitarist, Joe Pass. They were live at the Concord Jazz Festival in 1972. Jake Hanna with them on drums. That was Concord Blues, and kicked off the set with Oscar Peterson and Ray Brown. And this time we had Louis Belfson on drums, Herb Ellis on guitar, Louis Armstrong from the 1957 record, Louis Armstrong Meets Oscar Peterson, Blues in the Night. I'm Janie Lee Ross. Thanks so much for listening to Jazz with me.

Dexter Gordon in Paris in 1964 from the record One Flight Up, the Jimmy Van Heusen tune Darn That Dream, the rhythm section of Kenny Drew on piano, Niels Henning Orsted-Petersen playing bass, and Art Taylor on drums. Thanks for listening to Jazz With Me. I'm Janie Lee Ross.

Dexter Gordon in 1962, the Sammy Kahn and Julie Stein tune, Guess I'll Hang My Tears Out to Dry, with Dexter, Sonny Clark on piano, Butch Warren on bass, and Billy Higgins on drums. And that same rhythm section, well, switch out Sonny Clark for Herbie Hancock and add another special guest with Dexter. We'll be hearing from that group a little later this hour. I'm Janie Lee Ross. Thanks so much for listening to Jazz with me.

an all-star band led by Ray Brown on bass, Milt Jackson on vibes from their record Much in Common. That was Ray's tune Gravy Blues, before that Blue in Green, the Miles Davis tune, Pat Martino live at Yoshi's Jazz Club in Oakland in 2000. Joey DeFrancesco with him on organ, Billy Hart on drums, and we began that set with All Blues from Kind of Blue 1959, and it's a jazz rule if you invoke Kind of Blue. It's that important. You got to name the whole lineup, sort of a litany of jazz saints. Miles on trumpet, Coltrane on tenor, Cannonball Adderley on alto, Bill Evans on piano, Paul Chambers on bass, Jimmy Cobb on drums. Thanks for listening to Jazz.

She's Leaving Home, the Beatles tune originally from Sgt. Pepper's Lonely Hearts Club Band. That was Brad Meldow's arrangement of the Beatles tune. Before that, Driftin', Herbie Hancock in 1963 from Taken Off with Dexter Gordon on tenor, Freddie Hubbard on trumpet, Billy Higgins on drums, Butch Warren on bass. Kicked off the set with All the Things You Are, Pat Metheny with Dave Holland on bass, Roy Haynes on drums. I'm Jana Lee Ross. Thanks for listening to Jazz with me.

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1: From WHYY in Philadelphia, this is Fresh Air. I'm Tanya Mosley in Los Angeles. Today, writer Rachel Aviv. As a staff writer at The New Yorker, she spent years reporting on people at the edges of medicine, memory, and the mind. Her new book, You Won't Get Free of It, revisits seven of those stories from a new perspective. It opens with a young teacher who goes for a run in New York's Riverside Park

0: The deeper story, the mother who never stops searching. Across these essays, Aviv traces the complicated bond between mothers and daughters, what can be known, what gets hidden, and how families survive what they choose not to see. Plus, TV critic John Powers reviews the Hulu series Alice and Steve. First News.
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2: So ring the bell, Mr. President.
1: It's the first day of trading for Trump accounts. At the White House this morning, the president marked the moment as he rang the opening bell of the New York Stock Exchange and NASDAQ to officially launch a government initiative to deposit $1,000 into accounts set up for any child born during Trump's second term.
3: People are putting up tremendous amounts of money, and it's something I'm very proud of. Some people think it's going to go down as one of the most important things we've done during the administration.
1: Private firms will invest the money in the stock market. Children can access the money when they're 18 years old and only for specific purposes, such as school or a home. A preliminary hearing is being held today for the 23-year-old man accused of assassinating prominent conservative activist Charlie Kirk on a Utah college campus last September. Prosecutors will argue that they have enough evidence against Tyler Robinson to proceed to trial. Another Russian attack targeting Ukraine's capital with missiles and drones has killed at least 18 people and injured more than 60 others. NPR's Joanna Gakissis reports from Kyiv. The strikes come as NATO allies get ready to meet this week in Turkey, and Ukraine tops the agenda.
4: The sounds of missiles and explosions could be heard from NPR's Kyiv bureau for several hours overnight. Ukraine's Air Force said Russia launched nearly 70 missiles and more than 350 attack drones. Ukrainian air defense shot down most of the drones, but lacks Western-supplied interceptors to destroy the missiles. Several missiles hit high-rise apartment buildings. Ukrainian President Volodymyr Zelensky is pleading for Western allies to send anti-missile air defense supplies. Zelensky is set to meet with President Trump at the NATO summit in Ankara, which starts tomorrow.
1: That's Joanna Gakissis reporting. The decision by FIFA to overturn the suspension of a U.S. player ahead of a crucial World Cup game tonight against Belgium is coming under heavy criticism. Here's NPR's William Jones.
5: The soccer governing body in Europe, UEFA, didn't mince words in its response to the decision to allow Falah and Balogun to play, calling FIFA's judgment incomprehensible and unjustifiable. Balogun had been suspended after being red carded against Bosnia, but after President Trump called FIFA's president, a FIFA committee suspended his ban. Speaking to the media in French, Belgium's coach Rudy Garcia said it felt like April Fool's Day. They've lodged an appeal to FIFA. Meanwhile, Norway's coach also blasted the move.
6: Bad, bad, bad, bad, bad.
5: US coach Mauricio Pochettino says FIFA's decision to overturn what he viewed as an unfair red card should be celebrated.
1: That's William Jones. It's NPR. Huge crowds took part today in a funeral procession for the late Supreme Leader Ayatollah Ali Khamenei, who was killed on the first day of the U.S. and Israeli war against Iran several months ago. Local state television broadcast images of mourners dressed in black gathering in the capital. The funeral was held as a fragile truce holds between Iran and the U.S., who've been trying to negotiate an end to their conflict. Layoffs are coming to Microsoft. The company disclosed today a plan to eliminate 4,800 positions. They include 1,600 workers from Microsoft's Xbox gaming division. In total, the layoffs announced today affect 2.1% of Microsoft's global workforce. A new study adds to the evidence that exercise and daily moments can help protect cognitive health. NPR's Allison Aubrey reports a study includes analysis of thousands of adults age 80 and up.
7: If you want to protect against memory loss and dementia, research shows there are steps you can take to reduce your risk. A study of super movers finds older people who maintain an exceptional gait, walking as fast as people a few decades younger, are more likely to stay mentally sharp, explained study author Sophia Millman.
8: The biggest takeaway was that super movers are about 50% less likely to develop cognitive decline.
7: Researchers say walking is a proxy of good health, requiring balance, coordination, and strength. Genes play a role, as do lifestyle habits, including diet, sleep, stress management, and picking a type of activity that will keep you moving. Allison Aubrey, NPR News.
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1: 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Coming up next on KTEP is Think. It's sunny with a high near 98 today here in El Paso with a 20% chance of showers and thunderstorms after 3 p.m. This is listener-supported 88.5 FM KTEP El Paso, public media broadcasting from the University of Texas at El Paso.
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4: Anton Bruckner once said that his Fourth Symphony features a portrait of a midday meal in the forest, complete with an imitation of a barrel organ. 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
6: I'm Chris Boyd. Up next on Think, why inconsistent state laws have some people concerned infant adoption is operating too much like a business to buy and sell babies.
7: People don't think of how they build their families, if they build their families through adoption, as having it be a marketplace. That's a really painful truth to even utter. But unfortunately, in many places, it is.
6: We'll hear about agencies in Utah pushing pregnant women to deliver their babies far from home, about what birth mothers are promised in exchange for relinquishing their infants, and about what happens if they change their minds. Our conversation starts after a short break.
8: Live from NPR News, I'm Lakshmi Singh. FIFA is rejecting the Belgian Football Federation's appeal over the

0: funding for Think comes from Interabang Books.
1: If you need a quick divorce, your lawyer might suggest a trip to Nevada. But if what you want is to adopt a baby without waiting years, the go-to state is Utah, as long as you come with money. From KERA in Dallas, this is Think. I'm Chris Boyd. In most of the country, there are many more prospective parents than infants who need families. Of course, it is morally wrong, and of course, it is illegal to buy and sell babies anywhere. But as my guest has learned, the market mismatch may create an incentive for adoption agencies to move pregnant women away from their communities to deliver and hike fees beyond covering expenses, knowing would-be parents will pay almost anything to complete their families. And with a patchwork of state laws around the country, Utah stands out as among the least regulated places for these adoptions to happen. The new Frontline documentary by author and producer Gabrielle Glazer is called Baby Brokers. Gabrielle, welcome to Think.
2: Hi, thank you so much for having me.
1: I have to say, it seems so strange to even talk about adoption as an industry, but there is a great deal of money changing hands surrounding the placement of infants with new parents, isn't there?
2: There really is, and I think it's something that's very difficult for people to try to get their minds around. It would never be, people don't think of how they build their families, if they build their families through adoption, as having it be a marketplace. That's a really painful truth to even utter. But unfortunately, in many places, it is.
1: Why are there so many more families looking to adopt babies than there are babies who need to be adopted?
2: Well, there's a long history to that, and I'll try to be brief. Basically, by the time the 1970s rolled around, we had social forces with contraception, the ability to get an abortion, divorce, single motherhood was far more accepted than it had been in previous decades. And the rate of babies who were placed for adoption began to fall dramatically because of those reasons. American couples started to go overseas, but after about 40 years, corruption scandals really shut down those pipelines. But the demand for babies, for people who were not able to, there are many reasons that people want to build their families through adoption. One is a religious reason. The second is that this is the avenue available to them. Maybe infertility treatments didn't work. And yet, that a lot of people want to raise children, but not everyone can have them. And there is a mismatch of about 40 couples per every baby who is surrendered for adoption in this country today.
1: Wow. Okay. When we say that adoption laws can vary state by state, like what are some of the variables, Gabrielle? What makes adoption harder or easier based on laws?
2: That is such a great question. What we found in the reporting of this documentary is really just an extraordinary patchwork. You mentioned early on in the intro about a quickie divorce, for example. But states, there are really very, very few federal, there's very little federal oversight of adoption. So it's left to the states. And some states have examined this process very, very with a fine-tooth comb. In Connecticut, for example, a prospective adoptive couple is allowed to spend no more than $1,500 for a birth mother's expenses. In Utah, until very recently, there has been no cap whatsoever. The law simply said whatever is reasonable was fine. Some states in the Midwest have limits of what you can pay to a birth mother in the $3,000 to $4,000 range. In Texas, in your state, it is forbidden for prospective adoptive parents to buy a birth mother a car or to buy her entertainment tickets. That is to prevent any appearance of coercion. There are other laws that I can get into, the amount of time a mother has to revoke consent once she's given it. In some cases, there's the possibility of signing within 24 hours of giving birth. Other states make you wait as much as a week. So there are that, and that's just a beginning of, that's just the, out of the gate, some of the vast variations we have in this country when it comes to adoption law.
1: So Utah, as you said, has emerged in recent years as a very friendly place for families looking to adopt infants. Does that just benefit families who happen to live in Utah, or can prospective parents from other states travel to Utah to adopt?
2: The latter is what we found. Because there is because of this latitude given to birth mother expenses, until very recently also, once a birth mother signed, and she could sign in as little as 24 hours after giving birth, that decision was irrevocable. And that helped attract many people who might be exhausted after years of, as I said, after years of infertility treatments. It seemed like, oh, this is portrayed as, the laws of Utah are portrayed as adoption friendly, but adoption friendly specifically to adoptive parents. So adoptive parents, we found, have been traveling in great numbers to Utah. And they're not necessarily Utah residents. You don't have to be. You know, there's freedom to travel in this country.
1: You feature an interview in the doc with an advocate at an organization called Ethical Family Building who noted that private domestic adoption focuses less on finding children, children for would-be parents who want to adopt rather than on finding families for children who need them. Those two things sound very similar. I got confused even saying them both. Explain the difference and why the distinction matters.
2: So when adoption became an institution in this country, and it really started in the early 1900s, children were being orphaned in large numbers in cities all over the country. Their parents died of communicable diseases, and kids could become orphans overnight, stuck in tenement apartments, similarly on farms, whole families could die and maybe a child would be raised by a relative. But as cities began growing, there were more and more people who didn't know each other at all. And rather than have these children on the streets or in orphanages, some reform-minded women in New York City specifically began to place children with strangers. And it began out of need and a desire to try to provide for a child who may have nothing, who may be on the street. Literally, they were called street urchins. And we have the means to give this child an education, a home. We can raise this child as one of our own. And the theory of it, of course, sounds ideal. That sounds altruistic. It sounds like a beautiful thing to be doing. But over time, because there was because of the supply and demand mismatch, 40, 50 years ago, there were 10 families looking for every baby who was surrendered for adoption. And today, as I said, there are 40. So that ratio really skews toward the people who have the means, and that's adoptive parents.
1: Is it only wealthy adoptive parents now, or would-be adoptive parents who can get a baby?
2: In the private adoption sphere, to adopt a baby in Utah in the ways that we discovered, yes, that fee, we heard fees of up to $120,000. We never confirmed that with our own reporting, but that was something that the Utah State Legislature even identified as a figure that they had seen, that they had documentation for. So $120,000 to adopt a baby, I would say yes, unless you're church or your religious institution or or your neighbors are helping you pitch in for those fees, you pretty much have to be wealthy. You have to have that money ready to go when an adoption agency says, yes, you've been matched.
1: So to be really clear, what you discovered was that the mothers who may indeed receive some cash in Utah might get a few thousand dollars. They're not getting anything like $120,000. There's this, you know, the adoption agency in the middle that I guess is reaping the benefits. I mean, what could possibly justify an expense of even something that you did document, which was, I think, an $80,000 charge for right. setting a family up?
2: Well, what people are selling is speed. Mm. So women who are in need, who are vulnerable, maybe they're pregnant, maybe they're fleeing a domestic violence situation. I spoke to several women like that. We spoke to numerous women who were either about to be homeless, had been evicted, or were on the cusp of homelessness. They go online and the search terms are fairly innocuous. Pregnant, need rent money. Pregnant, need help with bills. Pregnant, considering adoption, need help. And you might expect to find an adoption agency that can provide services to you if you are in this position in your local town or your state or maybe the next state over. But because of the favorable laws that Utah enacted, agencies there began realizing that they could lure women from distant states with promises of housing, with promises of a pretty generous food and clothing benefits, and that the housing that we saw is fairly decent. One apartment complex we witnessed was a little broken down, but again, if you're on the verge of homelessness, an apartment with a pool and a playground, if you happen to have other children and you have a washer and dryer in the complex or even in the apartment built in the apartment itself, that's a pretty good band-aid to a permanent and difficult problem. But so that is part of the basket of goods that are offered to these women. And yes, as you said, at the end of it, on signing, once parental termination papers are signed, the women can get $4,000 or $5,000, maybe a little bit more. That money, the vast part of the overwhelming majority of that money is not going to them. As you said, that money is going to the agency. Now there are medical fees and legal fees, but I would wager to say that some of that money, a good deal of that money, was going toward the lifestyles of specific agency owners.
1: Lifestyles, you mean this is basically just making them rich?
2: Yes, actually it is. We have the divorce decree that we were able to find in Utah of one of the agency owners that we discuss in the piece. And we tried many, many times to try to interview her. And in 2025, her salary was very close to $500,000 a year. So that's a lot of money. That is a pretty decent salary that one is earning in this realm of creating families for other people. And theoretically, this is something that, again, you know, is an altruistic profession. It's largely women oriented, and clearly the narrative we have all around it is pretty feel good. And what we discovered was a lot of stuff that was really hard to swallow.
1: My guest is writer Gabrielle Glazer, producer of the new Frontline documentary titled Baby Brokers. We'll be right back.
3: 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Please join me for a program that will also include Copland's Lincoln Portrait with William Warfield as narrator and the Holidays Symphony by Charles Ives. Leonard Bernstein will conduct the New York Philharmonic.
4: 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Anton Bruckner once said that his Fourth Symphony features a portrait of a midday meal in the forest, complete with an imitation of a barrel organ. 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
6: 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Bela Fleck, Edmar Castaneda, and Antonio Sanchez. 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

0: You're listening to Think. I'm Chris Boyd. Today we're talking about the for-profit infant adoption industry, specifically in the state of Utah, which has had very loose laws around adoption for some time. My guest is writer Gabrielle Glazer, producer of the Frontline documentary about this titled Baby Brokers. You mentioned these ads, Gabrielle, and, you know, there are all kinds of pregnant women in all kinds of situations. Who is most likely to respond to these online ads or, you know, the prompts that they receive when they do a query about, you know, pregnant need housing?
1: Well, what a great question. Thank you for that. In some states, for example, let's go back to Connecticut, where there's a strict limit on what prospective adoptive parents are able to pay toward a birth mother's expenses, $1,500, period, full stop. And in many states, again, like Connecticut, out-of-state advertising by an agency or by any sort of intermediary is strictly forbidden. So if you go log on to Google and you are looking for help in, I couldn't tell you off the top of my head, I think it's about 19 states, your computer is going to theoretically block the ads that are specifically targeted toward vulnerable women, because this is a problem. This, some people call it predatory advertising. This sort of advertising aims specifically at recruiting women who are in desperate circumstances is not going to show up everywhere. And if there are laws enacted in a state that says, no, you cannot come into our state, even with your ads and try to get pregnant women from state, let's say Oregon, to Utah, it's not going to pop up automatically. It might pop up on a second page or a third page. So in some states, this is forbidden. If you go online and you're pregnant and you need help, you're probably not going to find this on your first page. In other states where there are no limitations on this type of advertising from out-of-state intermediaries, it will be the first thing that a pregnant woman lights upon. And it's hard sometimes, even when we know what we're looking for, you see sponsored in a, you know, in that kind of very light gray font. You're not aware that this is aimed directly at you. And if you're desperate and you need to feed your other kids or you need to feed yourself, of course you're going to click on that ad.
0: You share the story here of a young woman named Tia who had, actually she had delivered, she had a newborn 8 years ago when she was 20 years old. What was going on in her life that led her ultimately to connect with an adoption agency?
1: She herself, Tia Goins, is a woman we got to know. She's actually one of these women. She was on the verge of homelessness. She had grown up in the system herself. She had been both adopted and a foster child, and she didn't have necessarily bad feelings about adoption itself. So when she realized that as a 20-year-old young woman in the coming winter of Detroit, Michigan, she was not going to be able to raise her baby by herself. So she sought help online. And the first thing she clicked on was an ad that was targeted directly towards someone like her by an out-of-state intermediary, a woman who is unlicensed in any state. She just has a business license. She runs a recruitment operation in Virginia that is working directly with adoption agencies in Utah to get pregnant women there. Again, where the laws are favorable, where there is virtually no limit or was no limit on the expenses that a family could pay toward birth mother expenses, thus bringing the overall fees to something that is far and above more expensive than in many other states.
0: So she, within a day, she was headed to Salt Lake City. How clearly did she understand the kind of deal she was accepting for herself and her baby when she got in touch with this agency?
1: I don't think she understood it at all. She was under the impression that she would have an open adoption and that she would be able to stay in close touch with her baby throughout her baby's life. That ended up not happening. That was her first understanding, is that she was going to be able to stay connected to her child. Secondly, she thought maybe she would have more time to mull the adoption over. She'd never been on a plane before. She didn't have identification to even get through TSA. She had to be stopped and was taken into a small room and asked a series of questions. That's what she told us, asked a series of questions about previous residents that she had in order to ascertain her identity. She gets on the plane, gets picked up at this beautiful futuristic airport in Salt Lake City, and she was isolated. She didn't have a phone that belonged to her. She was given a phone by the agency people who picked her up. She didn't know anybody there. She'd never been out of Michigan. So there she was with her baby, hoping that this would be a more secure future for her child and possibly herself. And it didn't quite turn out that way for a number of reasons. That story does not necessarily have a rosy middle. I don't know about the ending, but it's been very difficult for everybody involved, including the adoptive parents.
0: Well, she had second thoughts once she was in Salt Lake City. She tried to communicate those to the agency she was working with. And although they told you that they take this sort of thing very seriously, in her telling, they did not. Is that correct?
1: That is correct. And they have responded to me. I wrote a piece about this 2 years ago, and in a written response, they said, "Well, we make sure that mothers understand the ramifications. That doesn't sound like anything that we would do or how we would treat a birth mother." But in Tia's telling, the owner of the agency told her that she was in labor with another mother and would get back to her at some point when Tia began communicating that she had second thoughts. And the next thing she knew, in her telling, she woke up the next morning after just a day in Utah, a day and a half in Utah, to agency representatives at her hotel room door with dozens of papers for her to sign, the revocation papers. And upon close reading, there is a page that says, "Yes, I do recognize that open adoptions in Utah are not enforceable. They're only enforceable in maybe a dozen states, maybe 20 states, maybe more. I'm unsure about that exact figure. But if a post-adoption agreement that promises ongoing contact with the birth mother and an adoptive family and a child, most importantly, the child in the middle, if the adoptive family moves back to a state where those agreements are unenforceable, none of it matters. So the fine print in Utah said, look, this is not going to be enforceable." Whether or not she understood that at that moment of difficulty, I couldn't say, but I don't think anyone explained to her, "Oh, and by the way, in the state to which the parents are returning, this is not even a remote possibility of, there's not even a remote possibility of this being enforced."
0: I mean, there are obviously many different stories and many different reasons why birth mothers would arrive at this place where they are ready to relinquish their child to another family to raise. were you able to get a sense, Gabrielle, of how often these people who are going to Utah to have their babies adopted might want to keep their babies, feel able to keep their babies if they had some financial and maybe logistical support from somewhere?
1: That is absolutely true. And interestingly, again, these ads are targeted specifically to states in which women receive few benefits from the state itself. So there are states in the South, particularly in, I know Texas obviously is in the South, but many of the, some of the data that we became aware of indicated that many of these women are coming from Louisiana, some from South Carolina, from Mississippi, from states where there just simply are not a lot of benefits for women, specifically single women, to raise their children. And the sense that we got was, oh, if I had had the means to raise this child, I wouldn't be making this decision. Now, there are also women who we did find some women who place multiple times. And that's a story we can get into later, but I'll stay on track with your questions.
0: My guest is Gabrielle Glazer, an author and producer of the new Frontline documentary, Baby Brokers, about adoption tourism in the state of Utah. You're listening to Think. I'm Chris Boyd. Talk more about that. Talk about what conclusions one might draw from someone placing more than one child for adoption.
1: Well, I think that's another set of difficult circumstances and another difficult truth that we ran into. Two sets of adoptive parents I've spoken to said that they learned only in retrospect that their child's birth mother had placed multiple times with these Utah agencies in the past. And what that might indicate is what one of our sources did say to us. Does that indicate that this agency is providing a safe home for you and a way to feed your other children, a way to feed yourself? Is it helping you heal after the trauma of giving birth and placing a child for adoption? That's a pretty big rupture. Or is it enticing enough to keep you within that system? Now, it must be said additionally that we also, we didn't interview any of these women ourselves, but there are a great number of women who suffer from substance use disorders, and many of them are provided Suboxone quite freely within this system. So that also could be a draw. Let's face it, if you are struggling with an opioid addiction and you need to be able to maintain a certain level of exposure, there we definitely found evidence of that being promised as well.
0: Did you get a sense of why? Of course it would be illegal for me to take out an ad and say, I really want to adopt a child. If you are pregnant and want to, you know, give your child to me, we'll go through all the legal things. I'll pay all your expenses and I will give you X amount of dollars to do with whatever you choose. That's illegal. But kind of the same thing is happening if you go through one of these for-profit agencies. It's just not considered the sale or purchase of a baby. I mean, why would the agency in the middle make that acceptable if it's morally unacceptable in the more direct way?
1: That is a great question. And one would think that adoption agencies in particular are subject to a certain amount of state oversight. They must provide receipts. They must have training. Adoption agency owners need social workers on staff. They need to be able to provide a modicum of counseling for both parties about to embark in this really lifelong, not discrete decision. This is not only one generation of people, it's ongoing, right? I mean, yes, you can be raised by a certain family, but you also have a birth family and you have relatives in that birth family. So it's not just a one-time only decision. And you would think that agencies must be held accountable to a certain set of rules. And in many states they are. But what we found in Utah is that there has been very little oversight. In fact, one of the agencies that we identified, definitely an outlier, did not provide affidavits and a list of expenses for around 75% of the completed adoptions that it had done over the course of a year, at least in a timely fashion. And there were no repercussions from the state. There were no repercussions. Oh yeah, there was one notification that this person, because this person had not submitted those expense forms that are supposed to be reviewed and signed by a judge, they were offered technical assistance. Hmm. And that was it. That was it. This is a life decision for two families, the birth mother and the adoptive family. And you would think that you would want there to be as much rigor and as much documentation as you possibly could. This is a sensitive and painful issue. It's a joyful issue, certainly. But the adoption begins with loss. And that's something that I think in some cases can get obscured.
0: My guest is author Gabrielle Glazer, producer of the new Frontline documentary, Baby Brokers. We'll be right back.
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7: Colleges and universities will soon have to pass a new federal test proving their students are getting a return on their investment. 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
8: 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I mean, high school earnings is not a exceedingly high metric for a program to meet.
7: But more than 800,000 students attend a program that would likely fail this test. I'm Juana Summers. This story on All Things Considered from NPR News.

0: You're listening to Think. I'm Chris Boyd. Today we're talking about ethical concerns raised about the for-profit adoption industry in the state of Utah. My guest is a writer named Gabrielle Glazer, who's been investigating this for years. She's producer of a new Frontline documentary on the subject headlined Baby Brokers. Gabrielle, how and why did Utah become this like hot spot for adoption tourism? Did lawmakers look at each other and say, we want to be the state where it's perhaps with good reason, we want to make it easier for parents to adopt a child here than other states?
1: Yes, and I think an economical way to tell that story would be to say that Utah itself, because of the long history of the LDS Church, really prizes family above all else. And they wanted, the lawmakers over the last several decades have wanted Utah to be a place where specifically married couples could adopt. And interestingly, in Utah is one state in which an unmarried birth father has virtually no rights. In other states, regardless of marital status, a birth father has equal rights to a mother, but not in Utah. And that's one way in which I believe that lawmakers looked at each other and said, yeah, we should make this institution, we should have as few regulatory hurdles for completing a family in this way, especially for married couples who want to adopt. We want there to be very little red tape here. And until recently, there has been very little red tape.
0: I mean, I've known people trying to, you know, complete their families through adoption. I know it is kind of a scary process to go through all of that red tape, as you're talking about. How rigorous is the state of Utah in screening prospective parents who want to adopt?
1: Well, that's another interesting question. Adoptive parents who are about to go through this process in every state must have what's called a home study. And it is quite a close examination of families themselves. They need to submit their financials, of course, records from neighbors, friends, referrals from clergy, certainly from employers. Their backgrounds are relatively scrutinized. In fact, I spoke to one adoptive couple where a woman had something really bad happen to her as a young woman, and it appeared in a home study, and she felt that it was sort of thwarting her advancement within the process. So they started over a year later, and she did not include that detail that she had had counseling as a 19 and 20 year old. Now, I don't think that led to, you would think that counseling would be part of a healthy life, but that particular woman was convinced that the fact that she had sought psychological help in the past was some sort of red flag. And whether it was true, I don't know. But to answer your question, there is certainly vetting that goes on by a family's, the state in which they live. And it's quite detailed. I know adoptive parents sort of get nervous around it because they're, am I going to be fit? Am I going to be seen as fit? And the process leaves very little unturned.
0: So there are these agencies in Utah that will arrange housing and infant placement for birth mothers from other parts of the country, other parts of the world. The Marshall Islands is a destination as well, to come to Utah and stay there and, you know, complete their pregnancy. What happens if they change their mind after accepting free housing and other kinds of support?
1: What we found was that women who decide they don't want to go through with an adoption were very swiftly evicted from the apartments that I mentioned. They were, many of them were threatened with having to repay whatever had been outlaid in their name, up to and including even the airfare to get to Utah. So to us, it seemed quite, it was quite striking to hear some of these stories. We do know there's one documented case where a couple was evicted from a home once they decided they didn't want a place, and there was an ongoing lawsuit. They actually did place their child, and they were granted a certain number of weeks. The woman was granted a certain number of weeks to recover, but was evicted before that time period was up, and a lawsuit ensued. But that's rare. Pregnant women typically, or women who are in really difficult financial straits, don't have the ability to hire a lawyer to go after someone or to defend them if they choose to change their minds. So there's a lot of coercion, and what we found evidence of was a lot of threatening language.
0: Forgive the crass comparison here, but in a lot of states, you can buy a car and decide a couple days later that you decided too rashly and you can take it back. Is there any such policy in the state of Utah or most other states when someone decides to relinquish a child they've given birth to?
1: Oh, well, in Utah, until very recently, they did. Now, the state did pass a set of reforms in March that changed the law from once pen hits paper, this is final, to a 72-hour window of a woman to be able to change her mind once that piece of paper has been signed. It's not in place yet. It goes in place in January. But in Utah, yes, you're out of luck if you decide, oh, I wish I hadn't done that. And that was Goins's problem for one, and some other women we happened to meet in the course of our reporting. You don't stand a chance because the law simply says no. This is irrevocable, and you're out of luck.
0: Can you, broadly speaking, this is not a geography quiz, but can you remind us where the Marshall Islands are located on this planet?
1: Yes, the Marshall Islands are in the North Pacific. They're to the north. West of Hawaii, and we have an interesting history there. We did nuclear testing there for 12 years after World War II.
0: Okay, so very, very far from the United States, very far from the state of Utah. How did it happen that a number of pregnant women from the Marshall Islands were being flown to Utah, perhaps still are being flown, to deliver their babies?
1: The United States and the Marshall Islands, in the wake of that, the nuclear testing was so damaging in the islands that the United States entered into a compact of free association with the government of the Marshall Islands. And the treaty allows for Marshallese people to come to the United States without a visa. They're able to come here to be educated, to work, to travel. And in the, just very quickly, in the late 1990s, as international adoption was really reaching its height, some people understood that, particularly some American adoption lawyers understood that, oh, speaking of red tape, American families could circumvent the red tape of international adoptions by bringing, the adoption attorneys could bring pregnant Marshallese women to the United States without a visa. They were then, the women were promised significant sums of money and ongoing contact with their children. And this happened, an adoption attorney in Arizona named Paul Peterson began to import hundreds of Marshallese women, first to Arizona, then to Utah and Arkansas as well, where there is a very large Marshallese population.
0: You spoke to one couple who visited housing provided for Marshallese women in the state of Utah, and they felt like they had walked into the human equivalent of a puppy mill.
1: Yes. They were unaware. They had never adopted a baby before. This was in 2018, and they are an LDS family who were introduced to this lawyer. I mentioned Paul Peterson, through neighbors and fellow church members. And Peterson himself was an LDS missionary in the Marshall Islands and speaks Marshallese fluently. So not only as a lawyer was he able to identify states without the regulatory oversight that we've been talking about, he also was able to speak to Marshallese people in a way that most non-Marshallese people cannot, and they trusted him. And he began bringing women here in great number to the United States. I mean, in great number, as many as 500 adoptions we've heard between 2005 and 2018. And he housed women in homes that were, he had them sleeping on the floor. He had food deliveries that were Spartan at best. And he and his fixers, his intermediaries, were able to really have a deep level of control over these women who had been brought here under the pretense of, oh, we're going to offer you X number of dollars and you'll be able to help your father get heart surgery or fill in the blank. Mm.
0: My guest, Gabrielle Glaser, is an author and producer of the Frontline documentary Baby Brokers. You're listening to Think. I'm Chris Boyd. There are good people all over this country that, for whatever reason, would need to become parents. You know, their only option appears to be adopting a child. These are people who don't wish to contribute to any kind of abuse of anyone or any coercion. How can anybody know that they are dealing with a reputable agency and that no one is being forced to make choices they wouldn't make if they had freedom and resources?
1: Well, there are many reputable and ethical agencies across the country. First of all, I would suggest that people look at nonprofit organizations that might be local to them so that you know a woman is not being flown in from out of state, is not vulnerable and isolated away from her support system. Nonprofit organizations typically have a certain cap on what it is they charge because they are beholden to the federal government in terms of their status, their nonprofit status. So they have to document everything in a very transparent way, including salaries. Secondarily, there are legacy organizations that post. There's one in Texas. There's a legacy organization in Texas that posts its cost, the average wait time, and here's what you can expect. And I think people can maybe look at something like that and say, all right, it might take me longer, but this is a trustworthy organization. There are no, you might look at a local nonprofit, child welfare agency. And believe me, we've spoken to many. I've been reporting on this topic for many years, as you noted. And there are really people across the country who are dedicated to helping birth mothers make the right decision, whether it's to parent or whether it's to decide to place. And it's done in a very, very different way. There isn't cash offered. There are housing options, perhaps. But rather than offer a mother a lump sum after signing termination papers, many ethical agencies say, okay, we're going to go, it takes some more outlay for them, but it takes, we're going to go with you to get your gas, or we're going to pay your rent directly, or we are going to take you to buy groceries. That way, there's no real hint of coercion, and the money can't go to a relative who might have gambling debts, which is something that we found also. It goes quite literally and directly toward birth mother expenses. There are plenty of those in every state of the country. And I would, if I were to offer any sort of guidance, it would be to for families to look at those.
0: Gabrielle Glazer is a writer, and she's producer of the Frontline documentary called Baby Brokers. Gabrielle, this has been really interesting. Thank you for sharing your reporting.
1: Thank you so much for having me. I appreciate it very much.
0: 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Again, I'm Chris Boyd. Thanks for listening. 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
3: This is KTEP El Paso, 88.5 FM. Good to have you with me, Peter Van de Graaff speaking. We're in Spain for a little bit with some music by a composer who was a rival of Mozart, very successful rival of Mozart, although he's quite forgotten now. We'll get to him in just a little bit. His name is Vicente Martín y Soler. And that brought to mind another composer named Antonio Soler, who was a pupil of Domenico Scarlatti. Here's one of the many keyboard sonatas by Antonio Soler. It's played by Peter Jon Belder.

conductor Juan Bautista Otero leading the Real Compañía Opera Orchestra in the Sinfonía, which opens Ifigenia, an opera by a Mozart rival contemporary Spanish composer, Vicente Martín y Soler. Here's some music from a Mozartian opera called Idomeneo. Some say it's his first great opera. We'll hear a suite from the opera with the Norwegian National Opera Orchestra. Rinaldo Alessandrini is the conductor.

Suite from the opera Idomeneo by Mozart, and the Norwegian National Opera Orchestra was led by Rinaldo Alessandrini. This is from another Idomeneo opera. It is by the French composer Henri Comprat. And from a complete recording, we have this march with Les Arts Florissants and William Christie.

Les Arts Florissants Orchestra, William Christie, the conductor. Music from an opera by a French Baroque composer named André Campras. And the opera's called Idomeneo. Now we turn to some music of the Russian composer Alexander Glazunov, who is probably best known for his symphonies, symphonic writing certainly, but here is some string quartet music, his five novelettes played by the Fine Arts Quartet.

Five Novelettes for String Quartet by Russian composer of the late 19th, early 20th centuries. Lived in Paris for part of his life at the end. Alexander Glazunov, his five novelettes. They're played by the Fine Arts Quartet. This is called Snake by Margaret Bonds.

0: Cantus singing Snake by Margaret Bonds. This is Peter Van de Graaff. Stay tuned for more music after this news update. This is KTEP El Paso, 88.5 FM. I'll be back with more music in just a moment.
1: 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No punchline, just great music. Meet the Beat Trio. Bela Fleck, Edmar Castaneda, and Antonio Sanchez. Next time on Jazz Night in America. I'm Christian McBride. 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
2: Anton Bruckner once said that his Fourth Symphony features a portrait of a midday meal in the forest, complete with an imitation of a barrel organ. 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I'm Lisa Simeone.
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4: Live from NPR News in Washington, I'm Ryland Barton. The firestorm keeps growing around the U.S. men's national soccer team in its game today against Belgium in the FIFA World Cup. The team's star striker is expected to play today despite being shown a red card last week for stepping on an opposing player's ankle. NPR's Becky Sullivan reports.
5: Falarin Balogun said the contact was unintentional and that he felt a yellow card would have been a better call, but he accepted the referee's decision and had expected to sit out. But then came Sunday's extraordinary events, FIFA's highly unusual decision to allow him to play, then the news that President Trump had personally called Gianni Infantino, the head of FIFA, to request a review. Infantino says Trump's call had no bearing on the Balogun decision. U.S. soccer officials say they followed FIFA regulations in responding to and challenging the disciplinary decision. One issue in question was the video referee's use of slow-motion replay to escalate the call to a red card, in spite of the referee on the field thinking it hadn't been a foul at all. Becky Sullivan, NPR News, Seattle.
4: President Trump says he's building a granite helipad on the White House lawn. The project's estimated to cost up to $6 million and is said to be privately funded. Trump says the helipad is needed for new, more powerful presidential helicopters. Construction crews have already begun work on the South Lawn. Trump says a subsidiary of Lockheed Martin is covering the costs. He says the helipad will also be used for other events like outdoor news conferences. Maine Democratic candidate for U.S. Senate Graham Plattner is denying allegations of sexual assault that were reported today by Politico.
6: Regardless of the inaccuracy of the reporting, but mindful of the political reality it will inflict, we are taking the time to reflect on the best path

The Love Scene from Romeo and Juliet by Hector Berlioz, Carlo Maria Giulini, and the Chicago Symphony. Now to quintet music. Now let's begin with the wind quintet ensemble. So we have a flute, an oboe, a horn, a bassoon, and a clarinet. Of course, a horn is a brass instrument, but it's included anyway in the wind quintet. I've heard it said that it's because all the other instruments are straight. That gives it a nice little round touch to the visual ensemble. Anyway, this is from Postcards from the Center by Catherine Ann Murdoch, and it's called Punching Cattle on a Jackalope.

The Moran Wind Quintet with Punching Cattle on a Jackalope by Catherine Ann Murdoch. We'll get to a piano quintet in just a moment. Here is the Aulos Wind Quintet with the Picturesque Suite by French composer Paul Piarnay.

That was the Aldous Wind Quintet, The Picturesque Suite by Paul Piernay. You may have heard of Gabriel Piernay, that's the cousin of that composer. So from a wind quintet to a piano quintet for piano and then traditional string quartet, this is music of Johann Nepomuk Hummel, contemporary of Beethoven, a pupil of Mozart. And we listen appropriately to the Nepomuk Forte Piano Quintet on Period Instruments.

music by one of those composers who seemed to have been everywhere and known everyone. He was a great pianist, wrote music in all different forms. His name is Johann Nepomuk Hummel. He followed Haydn as the head of music for the Esterházy family. And that was his piano quintet in E-flat minor, appropriately played by the Nepomuk Fortepiano Quintet. Here is a dance from a collection from 1612 by a German Renaissance composer, Michael Praetorius. It's called Terpsichore, the muse of the dance, and from it, the dance is called the Passamezzo.

0: It's All Things Considered from NPR News. I'm Scott Detrow.
1: And I'm Mary Louise Kelly. Doctors in Venezuela were already struggling before last month.
2: Even prior to the earthquake, there was massive shortages, up to 37% of essential medicine.
0: Now they're racing to help thousands of people suddenly sleeping in tents with no running water.
1: That's ahead. 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
3: Live from NPR News in Washington, I'm Janine Herbst. Calls are growing for Maine's Democratic Senate candidate, Graham Plattner, to drop out of the race to unseat incumbent Republican Susan Collins, including Maine's Democratic Party leadership. This over new allegations of sexual assault. This after a woman who dated Plattner alleges he assaulted her. He denies that.
4: I wanted to directly address the troubling, serious, and false allegations against me. Any accusation of non-consensual behavior is categorically false. Over the last 10 months, I have been deeply humbled by the faith Mainers have put in me.
3: But Plattner says his campaign is taking time to reflect on the best path forward. Under state law, Plattner has a week to decide whether to withdraw from the race in time for the party to put someone else's name on the November ballot. A brutal heat wave on the East Coast is easing up a bit, with highs in the 80s in the mid-Atlantic. But the extreme heat was severe, and in New Jersey, at least 19 people died from heat-related problems during last week's heat wave. NPR's Alejandra Barunda has more.
5: The intense heat blanketing the Northeast has backed off for now, but it permanently changed many families who lost loved ones to it. State Health Commissioner Dr. Raynard Washington says many of those who died were found in their homes without air conditioning. Others were outside or in parked cars. Washington says the heat hit many different kinds of people.
6: It's important to note that the age ranges for these individuals were not just the elderly. There were folks who were younger adults.
5: Heat kills more people every year in the U.S. than any other kind of weather disaster. And it's likely that even more people died last week from heat. It could take months to learn the heat wave's true toll. Alejandra Barunda, NPR News.
3: Wall Street higher by the closing bell. The Dow up 155 points to close at 53,055. That's a record. This is NPR News.
7: Live from the Texas Newsroom, I'm Lucio Vasquez. Officials in Dallas County are refusing to release the full autopsy report of an Afghan immigrant who died in ICE custody in March. Houston Public Media's Andrew Schneider says the county is asking Attorney General Ken Paxton to block the report's release.
8: Mohammed Nazir Pakhtiwal's death certificate says he died from anaphylaxis and asthma, the result of an adverse drug reaction and ingestion of methamphetamine. It does not explain when or how he could have obtained access to illegal drugs while in ICE custody. And his brother, Nasir Pakhtiwal, says he had no known allergies.
9: He was not a criminal. He was not a threat to the public, to this country. He fought for this country. So all I want is the truth.
8: Nazir Pakhtiwal fought alongside U.S. Army Special Forces in Afghanistan for more than a decade before being resettled in Texas in 2021 after Kabul fell to the Taliban. He was seized by ICE outside his home near Dallas on March 13th and was dead less than 24 hours later. I'm Andrew Schneider in Houston.
7: Industry leaders say Texas will need to invest up to $12 billion annually to keep up with demand for natural gas. That's according to a new study from the Interstate Natural Gas Association of America Foundation. The group partnered with the University of Houston and others to analyze demand. Here's Paul Doucette, the UH lead on the study.
10: LNG exports is a big driver. And of course, the media is full of conversation about the data center demand.
7: Recent report from environmental watchdogs found Texas is on track to lead the nation in natural gas plants built to power data centers. In the Texas Newsroom, I'm Lucia Vasquez.
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12: This is KTEP. Temperature in El Paso is at 95 degrees, and tonight we can expect a low of 77 degrees. There are no major traffic incidents to report and very light traffic on El Paso. It's 4:35 and stay tuned for more on KTEP.
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0: 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I'm Scott Detrow.
1: And I'm Mary Louise Kelly. The Supreme Court allowed President Trump to revoke the legal status that has allowed 350,000 Haitians to live and work in the U.S., status they received because of dangerous conditions in Haiti. The administration says Haiti is safe enough to return to, but in court, Haitians argued racism motivated the decision. They are now coping with the court's rejection of that claim. NPR's Adrian Florido reports.
14: Over the years, President Trump has said many denigrating things about Haitians, including this about Haitian immigrants in Ohio.
15: They're eating the dogs, the people that came in. They're eating the cats. They're eating the pets of the people that live there.
14: At the Supreme Court, lawyers for Haitians in the U.S. on temporary protected status, or TPS, argued these and other comments were proof the administration's decision to revoke TPS for Haitians was motivated by racism. Gerlene Joseph runs the Haitian Bridge Alliance, a San Diego group that advocates for Haitian immigrants.
16: Haitians who are eating your pets has continued to be the narrative when it comes for Black people. Be afraid of Black people because they are going to steal your X, Y, and Z. Therefore, we have to make sure they are no longer a part of our community.
14: The Constitution prohibits government discrimination based on race, so the court had to decide, did race likely motivate the decision to end TPS for Haitians? In the majority opinion, Justice Samuel Alito said no. Trump's remarks, he wrote, were not overtly racial. In a dissent, Justice Elena Kagan said Trump's remarks were full of racial stereotypes and gave more examples of what he said, that Haiti is filthy, that Haitians in the U.S. probably have AIDS. The conservative majority's rejection of the racial animus claims and its ruling that courts have no say in the executive's TPS decisions mean ICE agents could soon start rounding up Haitians en masse.
17: It's like they treat us like we're not human.
14: Josiane Valsaint is one of the TPS holders about to lose her status. She's proud to be Haitian and had hoped the court would repudiate the president's attacks as racist, but it did not mess with her mind, she says.
17: Even though I know I'm not that, but I said, wait a minute, maybe what he said is true. Because why they don't want us here while we are like working, paying tax, doing the right thing.
14: Another woman, Promise, asked me to use only her first name because she fears being detained by ICE. She avoids going out because of that. But also because the government's narrative about Haitians has made her worry about how people will treat her if they learn she is Haitian. Gerlene Joseph of the Haitian Bridge Alliance says this is common. To protect themselves when they go out, some Haitian immigrants have felt compelled to lie about where they come from.
16: Are you Haitian? Maybe I don't answer at all. Or I could say I'm Black, this, I'm Cuban, I'm, you know, anything but Haitian.
14: It's been hard for her to watch these ruptures form in a proud community.
16: The level of degradation of a human spirit. That is what we have experienced, and that is what we are witnessing today.
14: Her group is now asking Congress to step in to protect Haitian TPS holders, but is also helping people prepare in case ICE agents show up at their homes. Many Haitians, like Beatrice, are finding strength in identity and in Haiti's proud history as the world's first Black republic and the first nation to abolish slavery. Beatrice, a U.S. citizen, asked that we withhold her last name because her sisters have TPS.
18: Whatever the president or the Supreme Court said, it will never break us. Together, we're stronger. That's us, Haitian. Beautiful people.
14: She hopes other people will take the time to see that. Adrian Florido, NPR News.
0: The death toll of the earthquakes in Venezuela has reached more than 3,500, and with tens of thousands of people still missing, officials expect that number to rise. Many survivors are staying in shelters or outdoor tents. As NPR's Duri Buscarin reports, the disaster's aftermath is straining a healthcare system already stretched to the brink.
19: When the earthquake hit, Luz Noguero was in the shower.
20: Estaba en mi casa.
19: She grabbed her clothes, couldn't find her keys, found her keys, ran out the door into the street.
20: Luego viene otra réplica, luego viene una réplica.
19: Then there was another aftershock, she said. We ran into the street, the main street, and it began to rain. We lost electricity, and there's no phone signal to call my family. Noguero left her asthma medication on the nightstand. She did not realize how hard it would be to replace it. When twin earthquakes hit north-central Venezuela on June 24th, thousands of people were killed. The death toll includes medical staff, says Ian Clark of the World Health Organization. For example, a woman who ran a maternal health initiative.
2: One example in La Guajira, the lady who was running the entire maternal pathways is missing and, of course, is presumed to have perished in the earthquake. So that is having a direct impact in terms of the response.
19: In addition, three hospitals in the disaster zone were critically damaged. Six more are only partially functional, the WHO said.
2: In terms of medical supplies, even prior to the earthquake, there was massive shortages, up to 37% of essential medicines in many of the hospitals.
19: Under ousted President Nicolas Maduro, Venezuela's economy collapsed. Medical supplies grew scarce, vaccination rates dropped, and cases of measles, diphtheria, and malaria surged. Almost a third of the nation's doctors left the country, according to the Venezuelan Medical Federation.
21: So that's kind of the normal situation in crisis, right?
19: Alejandro Arrieta is a health economist at Florida International University. He says patients at public hospitals often have to buy their own medical supplies.
21: So you go to the doctor and the doctor tells you, okay, if you need the surgery, this is the list.
19: Now, aid groups have come in and put up field hospitals. In addition to quake injuries, doctors are responding to a new wave of health issues, the kind that happen when thousands of people are suddenly displaced in the heat and the rain and the dust. This is Dr. Eduardo Celares, a senior health advisor for UNICEF.
22: And now they are seeing it's more diarrhea, respiratory infections, as well as skin diseases because they are exposed to the sun, for example, for many hours.
19: Dehydration, asthma attacks, high blood pressure, the normal health problems of normally healthy people who no longer have easy access to their medications, regular meals, or running water. People like Luz Noguera, who left her asthma medication behind. Her nephew in another state got in touch with Nicole Giraud, who runs an education nonprofit called the Even Project.
23: It was a race against the clock to find all of the medicine she needed, the right equipment.
19: Giraud reached out to WhatsApp groups,
23: checking in the obvious places of pharmacies and then having to ask around in groups because they were either sold out or very expensive or not the kind that they were looking for.
19: A volunteer for the project ended up driving the supplies to Noguero's family. And this, Giraud says, is the reality on the ground.
23: There's a saying here of los buenos somos más. You know, the good people, we're the majority.
19: While medical workers do the best they can with the resources they have, she says, it's everyday people who have stepped up to fill the gaps. Meanwhile, Luz Noguero and her family are staying in tents near their home.
20: Yo estoy viva, le doy gracias a Dios por esto. Volvimos a nacer.
19: But I'm alive, thank God, she says. God gave us another chance at life. Duri Buscarin, NPR News, Washington.
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24: This is KTEP News In Depth. I'm Angela Cocherga. The cost of beef at the grocery store is high. I probably don't have to tell you that. And it could rise another 10% by the end of the year. That's according to the U.S. Department of Agriculture. Cattle from Mexico has been an important part of helping beef up the U.S. supply, especially from Chihuahua. But all that changed when the border, including the Santa Teresa livestock crossing, was shut down in May of last year because of the New World screwworm. That's only part of the story. The Texas Standard's Michael Marks explains why the U.S. cattle population is at a historic low.
25: The U.S. cattle herd is at its smallest since 1951, according to the USDA. That's a big reason why ground beef hit a record $6.89 per pound earlier this year. The cattle population has gone down for 6 straight years, and industry watchers like Daryl Peel say it could keep shrinking.
3: We still don't know for sure that we actually have a low in place yet that would allow us then to turn around.
25: Peel is an extension livestock marketing specialist at Oklahoma State University. He says that the U.S. cattle herd generally expands and contracts in a predictable cycle. When there are few cattle available, like right now, ranchers can profit.
3: We've got essentially record high prices for cattle and for beef right now.
25: Those high prices normally incentivize ranchers to grow their herds. We are not seeing that happen.
4: But I think there's some good reasons we're not.
25: David Anderson is a professor and extension livestock economist at Texas A&M University.
4: One is, you know, we continue to have drought problems around the country where we produce cows. So that's a problem. It just prevents you from growing.
25: Steady rains throughout much of Texas this spring have helped, but a lot of cattle country is still stressed from long-term drought. Again, here's Daryl Peel of Oklahoma State.
3: Starting in about 2021, really late 2020, up until even current times, we've had lots of drought conditions pretty much all over the country at some point in time. And so that forced producers to do more liquidation than they planned, than they would have because of the normal cattle cycle.
25: Lack of available water can force producers to sell animals. Year after year of drought also has a compounding effect on pastures. They grow less grass, so ranchers can't stock them with as many cattle.
5: I've had to shrink my own cow herd to adjust to the feed that's available.
25: That's Kevin Buse of Hereford in the Panhandle. He's a rancher and the CEO of Champion Feeders, which buys cattle from ranchers, then sells them to meat packers after the animals gain weight. Although ranchers are benefiting from the high price of cattle, it's causing headaches for feedlot owners like Buse and for meat packers, which process the animal and package its beef.
5: I'm very concerned about where we're at with regards to packers shuttering plants. It's an extremely big deal.
25: The scarcity of cattle has cut into their bottom line. This year, meatpacking plants in Nebraska, Texas, Pennsylvania, and Tennessee have closed or reduced operating hours. The presence of the New World screwworm has made the problem worse. To try to prevent the pest spreading north from Mexico, the USDA suspended the trade of livestock across the border in May of 2025.
5: You know, with us closing the Mexican border, that shut out a million to 1.3 million head a year for us in the Texas Panhandle. That's caused considerable amount of adjusting.
25: If more packing facilities close from year after year of scarce cattle, that could drive beef prices up even higher. Peel thinks that's possible in the near future.
3: At this point in time, particularly with very little prospects that cattle inventories are going to grow anytime soon, I would not be surprised to see some additional adjustments as we go forward. It's never clear exactly, you know, who would do that or where or how, but it's certainly a distinct possibility.
25: People are still buying as much beef as they ever have, though, even with the high prices. Economists are monitoring whether that stays true as the cost continues to rise. I'm Michael Marks for the Texas Standard.
24: 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President Trump says he won't sign a new agreement until the neighboring countries make some changes. Of course, trade is very important to our border region. 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For KTP News In Depth, I'm Angela Kocherga.
12: 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Temperature is at 95 degrees, it's 4:50, and this is KTEP. 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
1: 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I'm Mary Louise Kelly.
0: And I'm Scott Detrow. The Nitty Gritty Dirt Band has been making music for 60 years. You and me going fishing in the dark, lying on our backs and counting the stars. The band has released multiple hits over the decades, like Fishing in the Dark and An American Dream. Voila, an American dream. Well, we can travel, girl, without any means. Don't worry, they're not done making music together, but they are taking a break from the road. Last month, the Nitty Gritty Dirt Band wrapped their All the Good Times tour, their last shows as touring musicians. So we thought it was a good time to talk to frontman Jeff Hanna. Way back in my memory, there's a scene that I recall. You just wrapped up a tour. How are you feeling?
6: Mixed emotions. You know, the band hit on May 13th of this year, we hit our 60th anniversary from when we started in Long Beach, California. And it's quite a run.
0: Yeah.
6: And we're very grateful, really extremely grateful that we've been able to do this all these years and have had a great time.
0: What, if anything, felt different to you on the stage, off the stage, knowing this was a farewell tour?
6: We're still kind of processing that. All of us got a little choked up on some of those shows. My son Jamie has been playing with us since 2018, and he typically would introduce me somewhere in the middle of the set, and he grew up on this music, so, and he's a great, great singer, songwriter, guitar player, all of the above. I'm very proud of him and happy to have been alongside him, for the last 8 years.
0: Mm-hmm.
6: But, when somebody starts getting choked up, then it's contagious.
0: Yeah, everybody does. 'Cause someday I was dreaming that a song that I was singing
6: takes me down. Mostly, a lot of the emotions were literally like goosebumps, you know. Just looking out over that crowd and seeing kind of three generations of fans. You know, we call them dirt heads. And, you know, folks that came to our shows and then they brought their kids to our shows and their kids brought their kids to our shows. So the legacy part of it really kind of hit us a lot in the last couple of years. And we never imagined.
0: Yeah. What do you think you would have said if somebody said you'll do a 60th anniversary tour at one point?
6: We would have, laughed them out of the room. It would be like, no. hope I die before I get old.
0: It must be interesting. Like, the music's the same. I assume it feels pretty similar being on the stage, looking out and seeing people in the audience listening to you play music. But I have to imagine almost every other aspect of touring is wildly different from when you got started.
6: Well, we got started in a regular sedan and then a station wagon and then a van and eventually, onto buses, which I really prefer over anything. But the whole thing, well, seeing what's changed in the landscape of touring, there's a lot more people touring. That's one thing. And there's so much talent. There's so many young kids that are just incredible out there playing and singing better than any of us did.
0: You talk about those three generations of fans that you saw on this latest tour. What do you think has kept people coming to your shows over the years? What do you think the draw is? Like you said, there are so many different shows you can go to, or you can not go to a show at all and just listen to endless music at home. Like, what do you think it is that you guys have offered over the years that make people want to come out and see you?
6: We've always kind of, the fun factor has always been part of it.
0: Yeah.
6: We like bringing joy. There's a certain escapist aspect to it. And I love that, and I love that people engage with us. Concerts are a communal experience. It's this give and take with the audience. Like, here's an example, Mr. Bojangles, which is a song I've sung thousands of times.
0: Maybe millions.
6: But who's counting? I knew a man, Bojangles, and he danced for you in worn-out shoes. every night, hearing those folks applaud when I sang the first three or four words of the tune and singing it back to us lifts us up. You know, this might, and I'm sure a lot of artists say this, it's great having people sing your songs back to them.
0: Yeah, but a lot of people get jaded about that, and it sounds like you never did.
6: Well, you know, I think that there, I've gone on autopilot a few times and turned around to one of the guys and said, did I sing on the third verse? I forgot. And, you know, I just went to Jamaica.
0: Yeah.
6: But generally speaking, no.

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1: On the next Fresh Air, after Paul McCartney wrote a song John Lennon rejected, it was recorded by the duo Peter and Gordon. That song, A World Without Love, went to number one. Peter Asher will talk about his music, discovering James Taylor, launching Carole King's performing career, producing Linda Ronstadt, and the new documentary about him. 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
2: 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Temperature in El Paso is up to 97 degrees, and we have a few clouds in the sky. For traffic, we are seeing some congestion in I-10 going east, particularly around McCree area. If possible, take an alternate route or expect delays. It's 5:30.
3: It's All Things Considered from NPR News. I'm Scott Detrow.
0: And I'm Mary Louise Kelly. Another controversy is roiling Maine's high-profile Senate campaign.
3: Politico is reporting that a former girlfriend of Democratic nominee Graham Plattner says he once sexually assaulted her.
0: Plattner denies the charge. He has faced a series of accusations about how he's treated women over the years.
3: First News.
4: Live from NPR News in Washington, I'm Janine Herbst. FIFA dismissed an appeal from Belgium over the decision of the governing body yesterday to rescind the ban on U.S. striker Florent Balogun from playing in today's game. That is European leaders attacking the decision and the integrity of FIFA. But President Trump today said all he did was call FIFA's president.
5: All I did was ask for a review. I didn't say you have to do this. This man is a smart, tough man, Gianni Infantino. He's a smart, tough man, and his stock has gone through the roof because what the job he's done has been great.
4: After the call, Balogun was cleared to play against Belgium. That game takes place in a half an hour in Seattle. He was issued a red card in the U.S. match versus Bosnia-Herzegovina last week, resulting in a suspension for the Belgium contest. Now, earlier today, Spain beat Portugal 1-0 to head to the quarterfinals. A Republican lawmaker says veterans of foreign wars must stop using violent rhetoric. NPR's Quill Lawrence reports it's part of a debate in Congress over proposed cuts to veteran benefits.
6: The VFW has a slogan, honor the contract, meaning don't send troops to war and then cut their benefits. Lately, that slogan's been available on T-shirts showing troops facing a firing squad labeled bureaucrats and the media. House Veterans Affairs Committee Chairman Mike Bost called the image inflammatory and dangerous. The VFW has campaigned against a Republican proposal to pass veterans benefit reforms, but pay for it by reducing future VA disability payments. Republicans say it's the only way to get the popular reforms into law. Democrats and several veteran service organizations say the benefits reforms can be funded from the Pentagon instead. They oppose any reductions in veterans' disability ratings. Quill Lawrence, NPR News.
4: You're listening to NPR News from Washington. New research finds even moderate sleep deprivation, about an hour and a half less than the recommended 7 to 8 hours, can lead to weight gain in just a matter of weeks. NPR's Maria Godoy has more.
7: Previous research has shown that severe sleep deprivation, snoozing around 4 or 5 hours a night, can lead to changes in appetite and overeating, which can lead to weight gain over time. Researchers wanted to know if more moderate sleep loss had similar effects, so they recruited 95 adults who normally got 7 to 8 hours of sleep to go to bed about 90 minutes later than usual. After 6 weeks of getting just 5 or 6 hours of sleep nightly, participants gained an average of 1 pound, and the amount of time they spent being sedentary jumped by 20 to 30 minutes a day. The researchers note that getting around 6 hours of sleep a night is not uncommon for many Americans. Over a year, the pounds could add up. The findings appear in the Annals of Internal Medicine. Maria Godoy, NPR News.
4: The Supreme Court today declined to pause enforcement of a Texas age verification law that restricts which apps kids can download from online stores and what purchases they can make, all this while it plays out in court. Governor Greg Abbott signed the law last year requiring users to verify they're at least 18 years of age. If not, they need permission from a parent or a guardian. You're listening to NPR News from Washington.
2: 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Participants range from students going to 6th to 12th grade and recently graduated seniors. They play a variety of instruments and will study music composition. As part of the camp, girls will compose original music and ensembles and participate in a performance at the end of the camp. Additional information is available at epjazzgirls.com. That's epjazzgirls.com. Temperature is still at 97 degrees in El Paso. We have a couple clouds in the sky and winds that could gust as high as 5 miles per hour in the west. It's 5:35 and this is KTEP.
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3: 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I'm Scott Detrow.
0: And I'm Mary Louise Kelly. U.S. Senate candidate Graham Platner is facing growing pressure to end his campaign after being accused of sexual assault. That's according to a report out today from Politico. Platner is denying the allegation, but a drumbeat of top Democrats, including Senate Minority Leader Chuck Schumer, now say he needs to drop his bid and that they will end financial support for his candidacy. Here to talk through what we know is NPR political reporter Elena Moore. Hey there.
9: Hi there.
0: What are these latest allegations?
9: Yeah, Politico's story details an account made by a former girlfriend of Platner who alleges that in 2021, Platner entered her home in rural Maine, deeply intoxicated, and forced her to have sex with him despite her repeatedly saying no. NPR has not independently verified those claims, but Politico says it was able to corroborate the allegations by reviewing past messages sent between the accuser and her therapist and talking with individuals whom she confided in about Platner's alleged behavior.
0: And what is Platner saying?
9: Well, in a statement to NPR, Platner adamantly denied the allegations, calling them troubling, serious, and false. But in a video posted online, Platner also said this.
10: Regardless of the inaccuracy of the reporting, but mindful of the political reality it will inflict, we are taking the time to reflect on the best path forward.
0: Huh. That's interesting, reflecting on the best path forward. Okay, but as we noted, this is not the first scandal Platner has faced. Does something make this moment different?
9: Well, he's faced other allegations about his behavior towards women, but this is the first time a major outlet is reporting an allegation of assault. And it's, you know, a deeply serious claim that comes after a slew of already pretty damning scandals. Notably, back in May, Platner's campaign confirmed reporting that he had exchanged sexually explicit messages with multiple women towards the start of his marriage. Last fall, Platner also had to grapple with past online comments he made, including some, Mary Louise, disparaging sexual assault victims. He's also faced criticism over a tattoo he got in 2007 resembling a Nazi symbol. Platner has denied he knew what the symbol was and has since gotten it covered up. And Platner's response to many of these controversies has been to talk about his past struggles dealing with post-traumatic stress disorder after serving in the military. He's acknowledged that he's just far from a perfect person and has said that something, you know, that's something voters can relate to.
0: Okay, but go back to the assessing next steps part of this. He is the Democratic nominee for Senate. What would happen if he dropped out?
9: Well, Maine election law says that a general election candidate has to drop out on or before the second Monday in July. That's a week from today.
0: Okay.
9: If Plattner were to do that, Maine Democrats would have until the 27th to select a replacement. And if that happens, it's currently unclear, you know, who that would be.
0: Just about 30 seconds left. But to be clear, this is not just about Maine.
9: Right.
0: What could all this mean for Democrats nationally?
9: Well, this is a key race that Democrats want to flip if they want the majority in the Senate in this fall. You know, the party has to net a total of 4 seats, and they see Maine as a top target. It's a state that President Trump lost in 2024, and Republican Senator Susan Collins, the incumbent, she's seen as vulnerable by Democrats. And despite his controversial personal life, Plattner was neck and neck with Collins. So to say that the allegations that have surfaced today could affect this race, I think, is an understatement.
0: And NPR's Elena Moore, thank you.
9: Thanks.
3: A day after 4th of July festivities in the U.S., Venezuela marked its Independence Day. But Venezuelans are still recovering from last month's devastating twin earthquakes. And what's more, there's not much independence left to celebrate. Here's reporter John Otis.
11: 215 years ago, Venezuela became the first Spanish colony in South America to declare independence. But after back-to-back earthquakes that killed more than 3,300 people, the mood is somber. Here in Caracas, police tell me that military parades have been canceled. Venezuelans often holiday at the beach in nearby La Guaira state, but that area was hit hardest by the quakes and is now a disaster zone. Next to the National Pantheon, a mausoleum where Simón Bolívar and other independence leaders are buried, quake survivors huddle in tents on the sidewalk. Posters taped to trees show photos of people who have gone missing. Volunteers hand out juice and sandwiches. A music teacher straps on a guitar to keep children entertained. But there's another reason this is no normal Independence Day. Venezuela lost much of its sovereignty on January 3rd after U.S. troops captured authoritarian leader Nicolas Maduro. Later that day, President Trump declared that the U.S. is now in charge.
5: So we're going to stay until such time as we're going to run it, essentially, until such time as a proper transition can take place.
11: The U.S. now controls Venezuela's oil revenue, the source of more than 90% of its export income. It's also working closely with acting President Delcy Rodriguez.
5: She said, we'll do whatever you need. I think she was quite gracious, but she really doesn't have a choice.
11: It's a radical turn of events for Venezuelans after 27 years under Maduro and his far more popular mentor, Hugo Chavez. Chavez, who ushered in a socialist revolution, constantly warned about U.S. imperialism. Chavez died in 2013. Since then, the ruling Socialist Party has erected so many statues and plaques in his honor that they're far easier to find than tributes to Venezuela's founders.
12: One example is right here in front of me. It's an eternal flame commemorating the day in 1992 that Hugo Chavez led an uprising, a military coup against the democratic government.
11: Chavez's hand-picked successor, Nicolas Maduro, led Venezuela into economic crisis and nearly destroyed the country's democracy. That prompted more than a quarter of the population to flee Venezuela and paved the way for the U.S. military operation in January. Pro Maduro diehards like Gustavo Canchica are still coming to grips with the country's new status as a vassal state. We meet at a baseball park where he's handing out food and clothes to quake victims. Canchica readily admits that there's a lot he likes about the U.S. When Rambo fought the Russians in that movie, I was on his side. When Michael Jackson danced, I loved it, he says. But Trump bombed us, so I'm no fan of Trump. Others see advantages in the new alliance. They include Wilfredo Delgado, who's inspecting his apartment building for quake damage. He thinks the partnership could mean more earthquake aid.
13: Si Delcy Rodríguez se deja llevar por Trump, que se hagan bien de los venezolanos.
11: If Delcy Rodriguez is managed by Trump, he says, let's hope it's for the good of Venezuelans. Back outside, I finally see a patriotic symbol, a red, yellow, and blue Venezuelan flag on the top of Delgado's building. But it's not for Independence Day. In the wake of the earthquake, Delgado says, the flag means Venezuela is still alive. For NPR News, I'm John Otis in Caracas.
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14: This is KTEP News In Depth. I'm Angela Cocherga. The cost of beef at the grocery store is high. I probably don't have to tell you that. And it could rise another 10% by the end of the year. That's according to the U.S. Department of Agriculture. Cattle from Mexico has been an important part of helping beef up the U.S. supply, especially from Chihuahua. But all that changed when the border, including the Santa Teresa livestock crossing, was shut down in May of last year because of the New World screwworm. That's only part of the story. The Texas Standard's Michael Marks explains why the U.S. cattle population is at a historic low.
15: The U.S. cattle herd is at its smallest since 1951, according to the USDA. That's a big reason why ground beef hit a record $6.89 per pound earlier this year. The cattle population has gone down for six straight years, and industry watchers like Daryl Peel say it could keep shrinking.
16: We still don't know for sure that we actually have a low in place yet that would allow us then to turn around.
15: Peel is an extension livestock marketing specialist at Oklahoma State University. He says that the U.S. cattle herd generally expands and contracts in a predictable cycle. When there are few cattle available, like right now, ranchers can profit.
16: We've got essentially record high prices for cattle and for beef right now.
15: Those high prices normally incentivize ranchers to grow their herds. We are not seeing that happen.
17: But I think there's some good reasons we're not.
15: David Anderson is a professor and extension livestock economist at Texas A&M University.
17: One is, you know, we continue to have drought problems around the country where we produce cows. So that's a problem. It just prevents you from growing.
15: Steady rains throughout much of Texas this spring have helped, but a lot of cattle country is still stressed from long-term drought. Again, here's Daryl Peel of Oklahoma State.
16: Starting in about 2021, really late 2020, up until even current times, we've had lots of drought conditions pretty much all over the country at some point in time. And so that forced producers to do more liquidation than they planned, than they would have because of the normal cattle cycle.
15: Lack of available water can force producers to sell animals. Year after year of drought also has a compounding effect on pastures. They grow less grass, so ranchers can't stock them with as many cattle.
18: I've had to shrink my own cow herd to adjust to the feed that's available.
15: That's Kevin Buse of Hereford in the Panhandle. He's a rancher and the CEO of Champion Feeders, which buys cattle from ranchers, then sells them to meat packers after the animals gain weight. Although ranchers are benefiting from the high price of cattle, it's causing headaches for feedlot owners like Buse and for meat packers, which process the animal and package its beef.
18: I'm very concerned about where we're at with regards to packers shuttering plants. It's an extremely big deal.
15: The scarcity of cattle has cut into their bottom line. This year, meatpacking plants in Nebraska, Texas, Pennsylvania, and Tennessee have closed or reduced operating hours. The presence of the New World screwworm has made the problem worse. To try to prevent the pest spreading north from Mexico, the USDA suspended the trade of livestock across the border in May of 2025.
18: You know, with us closing the Mexican border, that shut out a million to 1.3 million head a year for us in the Texas Panhandle. That's caused considerable amount of adjusting.
15: If more packing facilities close from year after year of scarce cattle, that could drive beef prices up even higher. Peel thinks that's possible in the near future.
16: At this point in time, particularly with very little prospects that cattle inventories are going to grow anytime soon, I would not be surprised to see some additional adjustments as we go forward. It's never clear exactly, who would do that or where or how, but it's certainly a distinct possibility.
15: People are still buying as much beef as they ever have, though, even with the high prices. Economists are monitoring whether that stays true as the cost continues to rise. I'm Michael Marks for the Texas Standard.
14: 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And we also have reporting on the latest effort to renew the U.S.-Mexico-Canada Free Trade Agreement. President Trump says he won't sign a new agreement until the neighboring countries make some changes. Of course, trade is very important to our border region. So you can find those details at ktp.org. 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For KTP News In Depth, I'm Angela Kocherga.
2: 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And stay tuned because coming up on KTEP, we have a special on Route 66. This will trace the roots of the route from Indian trails and cattle runs through the birth of the railways, which laid out Route 66 stop and grade. Stay tuned because that is coming up now at 6 o'clock on KTEP. Temperature is still at 97 degrees in El Paso with a humidity of 20%. 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
0: On a Monday, it's All Things Considered from NPR News. I'm Mary Louise Kelly.
3: And I'm Scott Detrow. The Vatican has excommunicated members of the conservative Catholic group called the Society of St. Pius X. The move comes after the Society ordained four new bishops last week without the approval of the Pope and despite a warning from Pope Leo just days before. Joining us to explain this is NPR religion correspondent Jason DeRose. Hey, Jason.
19: Hey, Scott.
3: Let's start with the group itself. What can you tell us about them?
19: Well, the Society of St. Pius X is a small, ultra-traditionalist group founded in 1970, has about 750 priests worldwide today, and rejects many of the reforms of Vatican II. That's that major theological council that took place in the 1960s. For instance, the group promotes the use of the Latin Mass and rejects the liturgy in the common language of the people. But Scott, one of the biggest ideas of Vatican II was a shift in the attitude toward other faiths, that other religions can be sourced of truth and holiness. The St. Pius group opposes relationships with other faiths and with other non-Catholic Christians. Just last week, it called the Pope sharing the stage with other religions a humiliation. And because of those bishop consecrations without papal approval, the Vatican says there's a schism, and members of the group who are clergy and lay adherents are excommunicated.
3: So let's talk about two of the terms you just used, schism and excommunication. First of all, explain what a schism is in the context of the Catholic Church.
19: Well, I spoke with Father Thomas Rausch. He's a Jesuit priest and professor emeritus of theology at Loyola Marymount University here in Los Angeles. He explains schism this way.
20: Schism means that you have broken communion with the Church. You're no longer in a proper relationship with it. Breaking off because of some theological position or some quarrel with authority.
19: So a rejection of the authority of the church hierarchy, the Vatican. In this case, the idea that all those bishops must be approved by the Pope, approval which the Society did not have. And also, because of the rejection of those core Vatican II theological teachings around interfaith relations.
3: And the other term, one that as a Catholic I shudder inadvertently to even say out loud, excommunication.
19: Well, someone who's been excommunicated isn't allowed to participate in the sacraments of the church, so they can't receive the Eucharist, get married in the church, so forth. They are out of communion or out of relationship with the church. Now, it's important to understand, says Rausch, that excommunication is an important punishment that's meant to be a corrective. The idea of denying the sacrament is about showing how serious the issue is, and it's meant to bring people back into the Catholic Church. So to that end, for instance, the Archbishop of San Antonio issued a letter urging people there not to attend Mass at a chapel in the area affiliated with the St. Pius Society, but rather go to Mass at a congregation that is recognized by the Archdiocese and by the Vatican.
3: How has the group in question, the Society of St. Pius, responded to this punishment?
19: Well, the group sent an open letter to Pope Leo after the excommunications. It describes the actions of the society as a, quote, moral duty, and suggests that the group is not backing down, saying what the society, quote, has done and will continue to do is nothing other than an extraordinary initiative for the salvation of souls. It calls the excommunications unjust and invalid and says the society is willing to suffer the sanctions for the good of the church.
3: That is NPR religion correspondent Jason DeRose. Thanks so much.
19: You're welcome.
0: Last August, 16-year-old Purity Wamboi was home during her school break in Nairobi, Kenya, helping with chores, says her mom, Rachel Wanjiru.
1: She wasn't feeling too well. She used to cough severely. She had chest pains. Sometimes I could hear her shivering, and therefore I asked her to take a break.
0: But things kept getting worse. As Ari Daniel reports, for 3 weeks, Purity's mother raced to figure out what was wrong amidst a lapse in USAID funding in the country.
21: Rachel Wanjiru says that her daughter tried to keep the discomfort to herself.
1: She understood that I didn't have money and she didn't want to stress me out.
21: Wanjiru got her some painkillers, which helped. But after Purity returned to school, the pain came back, stronger. Wanjiru brought her into a local clinic for a checkup. It was pneumonia, the medical staff told her. But she didn't respond to the treatment. A couple weeks passed. Tabitha Mugweru works as a community health promoter and is a close family friend.
22: I met them on the road. They were coming from a private hospital. Then I saw Purity was very weak. Purity was not doing well at all.
21: Mugweru referred Purity to a governmental health center, which sent her for a chest x-ray. This wasn't pneumonia. It was tuberculosis.
22: The TB was diagnosed very, very late.
21: She got new medications, but the bacterial infection had already consumed a portion of Purity's lungs. Mugweru says there had been a more extensive team of community health promoters who used to fan out into Kenya, visiting families in their homes, where they may have caught something like Purity's TB sooner. But these workers were paid with funds that came from USAID. When the Trump administration shuttered the agency, Mugweru says that money dried up.
22: Most of them stopped working when USAID withdrew their support. They could have reached Purity earlier during home visits.
21: The TB treatment came too late for Purity, who at that point didn't even want to take all the pills. Her condition deteriorated rapidly. Then came the day when she asked to sit in the sunshine and have a cup of porridge. Mugweru recalls that after Purity went back inside, things got bad.
22: She started shaking. Shaking, and then her eyes were wide open, and they turned white.
21: They called an Uber to take her to the hospital.
22: Purity died when I was holding her. We didn't think that Purity was going to die, no. We thought everything was going to be good. Then, all of a sudden, boom, Purity is no more.
21: Mugweru says that she wished those health promoters continued getting paid so they could have kept on doing their work. Maybe, she says, Purity would still be alive. NPR reached out to State Department officials. They sent a statement that didn't address the specifics of Purity's story, but pointed to the Trump administration's signing of the first bilateral health memorandum of understanding with Kenya, amounting to a total of $2.5 billion over 5 years, with funding from both countries that supports, in part, tuberculosis programs. The State Department wrote, quote, "This co-investment model ensures greater country ownership and accountability." But the new U.S. contribution is less than previous USAID funding levels for Kenya. For Rachel Wanjiru, she says her life has a different shape since her daughter's passing.
1: Sometimes I feel like I could just take my two sons and go with them far, far away, to a place where I don't have to come back from. Since Purity's death, I felt like a part of me has been taken away.
21: It's a reality, she says, that's put a dent of pain in her heart. For NPR News, I'm Ari Daniel.

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2: You have been listening to All Things Considered on KTEP. Temperature in El Paso is at 93 degrees. It's partly cloudy. And for tonight, we can expect a low of 77 degrees, still partly cloudy. And tomorrow, Tuesday, a high of 100. It will be mostly sunny and a low of 77 at night. For Wednesday, Thursday, and Friday, a high of 102, 104, and 103. It'll be very warm, so please remember to keep yourself protected from the heat. 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
4: 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And that possibly could be why some of the mysticism is there. Just all of a sudden, you decided to go somewhere. What did you do? You go jumped in that main vein, and you just let it take you.
5: I've seen all the old cars I've never seen before, so then I knew I'm on Route 66. Look at that auto site!
3: This documentary was hosted originally by Martin Milner, star of the Route 66 TV series. Marty's no longer with us, but on the centenary of America's most famous road, his spirit guides us through its history and sights. All aboard, after the news.
6: Live from NPR News in Washington, I'm Ryland Barton. Senate Democratic Leader Chuck Schumer and local leaders are calling for Graham Plattner to drop out of the Maine Senate race after a sexual assault allegation reported by Politico. Plattner is facing incumbent Republican Susan Collins, and Democrats see the race as key to winning control of the Senate. He's denying the allegation, as NPR's Elena Moore reports.
7: Politico's story details an account made by a former girlfriend of Plattner who alleges that in 2021, Plattner entered her home in rural Maine, intoxicated, and forced her to have sex with him, despite her repeatedly saying no. NPR has not independently verified those claims, and Plattner has denied them, though he also says in a statement that he's taking time to, quote, reflect on the best path forward. Plattner is now facing louder calls to suspend his bid, with top backers pulling their endorsements, including California Congressman Ro Khanna, who wrote, quote, sexual assault or violence against women is a red line. Elena Moore, NPR News.
6: President Trump rang the opening bell of the New York Stock Exchange and NASDAQ from the Oval Office this morning. NPR's Franco Ordonez reports Trump marked the first day of trading for a new investment vehicle for U.S.-born children.
8: President Trump boasted that the new Trump accounts would allow millions of dollars to be invested into accounts of financially poor children.
9: Think of it. Children that are born without money, without any money. Great parents. They can have everything, can be great, but they have no money. They can become very wealthy children at 18, and they can flip it over.
8: The president celebrated the new accounts, which allow contributions up to $5,000 annually, in an Oval Office ceremony attended by leaders of the New York Stock Exchange, NASDAQ, and other business leaders. Signed into law last year, more than 6 million families have signed up for the program, according to the Treasury Department. Franco Ordonez, NPR News, The White House.
6: Hamas says it's dissolving its civilian-led governing body. The move comes as Israeli troops push deeper into Gaza, where they now control nearly 70% of the territory. NPR's Anas Baba reports.
10: The announcement by Hamas dissolves the body that's run Gaza's day-to-day affairs, from public hospitals to garbage collection, since the group won elections nearly 20 years ago. The move by Hamas appears to be an attempt to pressure Israel to move forward with President Trump's peace plan, while not addressing stalled talks on the decommissioning of weapons in Gaza and Israeli troop withdrawal. Hamas says civil servants will continue to carry out essential public services until a committee of independent Palestinian technocrats takes over, as Trump's plan calls for. But the committee's members are in neighboring Egypt, and Israel's blocked them from entering Gaza. Israeli Foreign Minister Gideon Sa'ar called the move of Hamas a trick and insisted on Hamas's disarmament as the way forward. Anas Bobo, NPR News, Gaza.
6: And from Washington, this is NPR News. An island-wide blackout has hit Cuba as fuel reserves dwindle and its electric grid continues to crumble. Cuba's electric union says the cause is under investigation. Fuel has been running out across Cuba since January, when President Trump threatened tariffs on any country that sells or provides oil to the island, deepening its economic and financial crisis. The Trump